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1: Hello, dear saints of God. This is Daphna and her weekly Bible study. It's just so good to have you with us today. God is just so good, and we're just excited about what God is doing in our lives and in our world. We want to thank him today for answered prayer, for his protection, for his healing hand, for his provision, for his love for us. And we're starting the study of the book of Ephesians. It's a verse-by-verse study. We'll be doing this for quite some time now. We're in chapter 1, and we're going to start with verse 13 today, if you want to grab your Bibles. One of the things that the book of Ephesians teach us is our position in Christ, and thought we'd start each broadcast with just this morning act of faith is what it's called. It's just a declaring who God is and what we have in him. And it goes like this. I believe in the Son of God, therefore I am in him, having redemption through his blood and life by his Spirit. He is in me, and all fullness is in him. To him I belong by creation, by conquest, by purchase, and self-surrender. To me, he belongs for all my hourly needs, and there is no cloud between my Lord and me. There is no difficulty inward or outward, which he is not ready to meet in me today. I believe, I have received, not the spirit of fearfulness, but of power and of love and of a sound mind. And the Lord is my keeper. Amen. Amen. I want to make a comment on the one statement. There is no difficulty inward or outward, and there is no cloud between my Lord and me. Now, a cloud could mean unconfessed sin. I am one that periodically, for my own personal cleansing, I will take a pen and paper, and I will set before the Holy Spirit, and I will say, reveal to me any sin that is hindering my relationship with you or with others. And I don't argue with him. I write down whatever comes to my mind, and I take those to the cross for forgiveness and cleansing. And I just want to recommend and suggest that you consider having that little exercise. It's wonderful to be free and to be cleansed and to be forgiven. And I want that to be a reality in your life. And may the Lord make that possible for you and bless you. Now, in Ephesians chapter 1, we started, and Paul is the author of this book. We talked about him being an apostle. We talked about saints. We talked about that we are saints if we've believed on the Lord Jesus Christ. That's not sinless perfection, but it's a position of being in Christ Jesus. We talked about, because we are in the family of God, we are children. We have been regenerated. We've been born again to that family, so we have all of God's riches in Christ Jesus. We have the blessing of the Holy Spirit, and we're starting in verse 13 today of chapter 1 in the book of Ephesians. Verse 13, in whom you also trusted after that you heard the word of truth and the gospel of your salvation, in whom also after that you believed, you were sealed with the Holy Spirit of promise, which is the earnest of our inheritance until the redemption of the purchased possession unto the praise of his glory. Wherefore, I also, after I heard of your faith in the Lord Jesus and love for all of the saints, cease not to give thanks for you, making mention of you in my prayers, that the God of our Lord Jesus Christ, the Father of glory, may give unto you the spirit of wisdom and revelation in the knowledge of him. And bless the Lord for the reading of his word, the inspired, infallible word of God, the truth beyond all truth. Bless the word to our soul. So, the blessings from God, the Holy Spirit. In verse 13, he has sealed us. He has sealed us. You are sealed. You're glued together. We're sealed. The entire process of salvation is in this verse, and it tells how a sinner becomes a saint. First, we hear the gospel. We hear the gospel of salvation. We hear the good news. This is the good news, that Christ died for our sins, was buried, and rose again. In a nutshell, Christ died for our sins, was buried, and rose again. Having heard the word, the Ephesians believed, and it is this faith that brought salvation. It is God's plan for evangelism. When the Ephesians believed, they were sealed with the Holy Spirit. When you believe, you received the Holy Spirit. When you believed and asked Jesus into your heart, you received the Holy Spirit. The Holy Spirit is a person. You receive the Holy Spirit immediately on trusting Jesus Christ. This is not an experience subsequent to conversion. What is significant about being sealed with the Holy Spirit? What's that all about? For one thing, it speaks of a finished transaction. Even today, when important legal documents are processed, they are stamped with the official seal to signify the completion of the transaction. They'll stamp it filed in the courts. This sealing also implies ownership, and God has put his seal on us because he has purchased us with his own blood. It is also security and protection. So we have a finished transaction, we have ownership, and we have security and protection. And now the Roman seal on the tomb of Jesus carried this meaning. So the believer belongs to God, the believer is safe, and the believer is protected, because as a believer we are part of a finished transaction. According to John 14:16 and 17, the Holy Spirit abides with the believer forever and ever. He is our comforter. He is with us. He lives in us. We are his dwelling place. We are the temple of the Holy Spirit. Our bodies, these human bodies, he literally lives in us. That's a big wow. And somebody ought to say amen. I hope you're shouting. Wherever you're driving, get out and run around the car and holler hallelujah. It is possible, though. But now we have the transaction. We are owned by him. We have security and protection. But it is possible for us to grieve the Holy Spirit and to lose the blessing of his ministry. But he never leaves us. There's a difference in grieving him. But he never leaves you. He never leaves us. He has given us an earnest. In Paul's day, the word earnest meant a down payment to guarantee the final purchase of some commodity or a piece of property. Even today, we hear real estate agents talk about earnest money. And the Holy Spirit is God's first installment to guarantee that he will finish his work and eventually bring us into glory with him. The redemption of the purchased possession refers to the redemption of the body at the return of Christ. Redemption is experienced in three stages. Number one, we have been redeemed through faith in Jesus Christ. Number two, we are being redeemed as the Spirit works in our lives to make us into the image of Christ. We're being conformed, Romans 12, 1 and 2. We are to be transformed by the renewing of our minds, and we're not to be conformed to the world. We are being redeemed as the Spirit works in our lives, making us into the image of Jesus. And number 3, we shall be redeemed when Christ returns, and we will be like him, for we shall see him as he is. And we can read his return, his promise of his return, and as the King of Kings and the Lord of Lords, and he's coming for his children. He's coming for his bride. Now, as we conclude these thoughts, we have examined a number of basic Bible doctrines in this chapter, and all on the theme of our riches in Christ. So let's take a review. True riches comes from God. Number 2, all of these riches comes from God's grace and for his glory. And these riches are only the beginning. The Bible is our guidebook, and the Holy Spirit is our teacher. And by faith, we can claim God's promises and draw on his limitless wealth to meet every need that we may face. I want to encourage you today that whatever your needs are, that you look to Christ to meet those needs. In reviewing, we talked about the book of Ephesians. It was to the saints at Ephesus. That's who Paul wrote to. And according to his wonderful doxology in verse 2, what has been given to every true Christian? We know that grace and peace are given to us through Christ Jesus. And as a Christian, what do we need to know most of all? Most of all, that we're saved by grace and not by works or not by our behavior, but by grace. And grace is a free gift of salvation. And then from what can all of our needs be supplied? According to his riches and his glory, not what we have, but what Christ has. And where do we find all of these spiritual blessings? They're found in Christ Jesus. And so why have we been chosen in Christ? What is the key to that? We are to be the praise of the glory of his grace. We bring praise and honor. The purpose is important, that we follow and are discipled and follow the ways of Jesus, but sharing your story. Share your story of how Jesus changed your life, of the fulfillment that God brought in your life, the changes that he made in your life because of your faith and love in Christ Jesus. Share your story. Win others to come to the cross and to know the Lord Jesus Christ. So how do we become a Christian, or how do we become children of God? We believe on the Lord Jesus Christ. And what is the price that gives us entrance into heaven? Jesus' death, burial, and resurrection. It's all in the blood of Jesus Christ and the cross of Jesus Christ. What does the word redemption mean? It's a price that's paid to deliver one from sin. We have been redeemed by the blood of the Lamb. So I want to encourage you, as we continue the study in this gospel, the book of Ephesians that Paul wrote to the church at Ephesus, that you know the fullness of Christ Jesus, that you have been called and you have been found in him and been born again, that you've been forgiven, that your place is in Christ Jesus, and that you are experiencing the wealth of the riches of God the Father. Until we meet again, my prayer is for you to know the fullness of the Lord Jesus Christ in all ways. In Jesus' name, amen.

0: Welcome back to another edition of A Call to Love, where we are learning through the journey how to love one another, how to love ourselves, and how to just fall in love and receive His love.
1: Yeah.
0: And so I am Matt. I'm here with my beautiful wife, Rachel.
1: Here I am.
0: And we're excited. We're excited to be with you. We're excited to just dig it up and see what happens.
1: Yes.
0: So, let me pray and we'll get going. Holy Spirit, I ask that our joy would be complete. I ask, Lord, that we would see you in new ways, that we would be deeply impacted. In the name of Jesus, I ask, Holy Spirit, that you would begin to stir up a renewed passion for you. That passion would rise, that we would feel the passion just brimming within us. That just as Jesus did when he danced and he twirled, that we would be overcome with passion for you.
1: Yeah.
0: We love you and we thank you. It's in your name we pray. Amen.
1: Amen.
0: Whew. Yeah. We're going to be in John 15 today. I have felt this hankering in my heart to talk through this, and I thought, what better space than here? So in John 15, there's this interesting section where Jesus, some call this Jesus's dissertation, Jesus's teaching, Jesus's framework for the Holy Spirit. He's introducing to a group of disciples that are in the midst of a lot of cultural tension. What I mean by that is these disciples have a phrase here in the West, have hitched their wagon. They've picked their team, and their team Jesus. And sometimes they don't always know why they picked team Jesus. They just know that they're on team Jesus. And Jesus comes, and they think that Jesus is going to come, and he's going to win over the people of Israel, and then they're going to storm the gates and take the city of Jerusalem by force and kick the Romans out. And instead, what Jesus tends to do is he tends to stir up the passions of his own people. And what I mean by that, and this is funny, this is how it happens. Anytime someone is radically in love, this could be in a marriage, this could be in relationship with the Lord, this could be someone who's radically in love with life, there tends to be two camps that emerge in their lives. One of them is, oh my goodness, I love the way you love, I love the way you have zeal and passion for life, teach me what you're doing. And equally, there's a group of people that can raise up and they say, well, what? You've got no secrets I don't have. Why is everybody looking at you? And there's an accusation and a judgment that can rise up.
1: Mm-hmm.
0: So you've got Jesus, who is radically in love with the Father.
1: Yeah.
0: I mean, just enamored by this God. He's just wrecked by him. And he walks into a city. And because he is radically in love with God, he feels the compassion of God for the people that are broken and hurting. And within every city, there's two types of people that work themselves to the surface. There's one group that says, oh, Jesus, I need a touch.
1: Yeah.
0: Come be with me.
1: Yeah.
0: And there's another group that comes and is constantly trying to disprove why this radical love isn't the way of God.
1: Right. Must be crazy.
0: Mm-hmm. And so I love this language that as Jesus has thoroughly infuriated the religious leaders of the day, his disciples who have hitched themselves to this wagon are looking at Jesus like, well, what are we going to do when you keep telling us you're going to leave us? Then what are we going to do? They have no paradigm because Jesus has stirred it up and they're thinking, they're

0: no way. What am I going to do? If you leave, what do we have? And Jesus begins to talk to them about, no, I'm sending you the helper. You want me to leave because I'm giving you the helper who's going to lead you into all truth. The truth is going to set you free. No longer is it going to be you feasting on my radical love. You are going to be radically touched by love himself.
1: Ah, what an incredible introduction.
0: Isn't that amazing?
1: The Holy Spirit, yeah.
0: And so we're in this, this is the framework we're in. And so he's already said here at the end of 14, he says, peace I leave with you. And then this profound thing that I keep coming back to. Jesus, he doesn't just say peace, shalom I leave to you. He says, my peace, this is 14:27. He says, my peace I give to you. Right? He is literally leaving him the peace he has had to carry, such a deep well of peace. Because everywhere he goes, he's stirring up controversy. He's like stumbling into that glory, right? He says, no, the peace that has sustained me, I'm going to give it to you as a gift. And then 15 opens up and he's basically teaching them, this is how you're going to navigate this. Abide in the vine. I am the true vine. My Father is the vine dresser, right? And he's saying, listen, just abide with him. Be with him. Rest with him. The Hebrew word for wait is to entwine yourself with, right? Just entwine yourself. Wait on the Lord. And he will do everything that you're watching me. He's going to do all of this and more, I promise you. I'm going to give you the helper that's going to lead you and teach you how to do this. But the verse that I want to hit on, right, is this verse 11 of chapter 15. Jesus says, these things I have spoken to you, that my joy may remain in you, and that your joy may be full, or your joy may be complete. And I want to pause here and talk through this, that there's the context here. These things I have spoken to you. If you look, this is so fun. If you look at the end of chapter 14, verse 31, Jesus says to the disciples, but that the world may know that I love the Father, and as the Father gave me commandment, so I do. And then there's this phrase that says, arise, let us go from here. But that word there, arise, in the Greek, it literally is used in battle array. It's used as an army, like arise up is what it's used for. That's its predominant use. So when he says, arise, let us go from here, he's literally saying, arise, let us go into warfare.
1: Wow.
0: That's what he's saying. And then the next context is he's describing what warfare looks like. Abide in the vine. You want to be in warfare? Here's how you do it. Tuck in tight with the Father. Just tuck in, let him cover you, let him love on you, let him lead you into the specific battles that he's ordained for you, and then from that place, you will find that you are the most successful warrior that ever walked the face of the earth. And so this is the context here. So the context of all of this section, these things I have spoken to you, he's talking about it in the context of spiritual warfare, which is what he's modeled to these disciples for 3 years.
1: Yes.
0: Every time you stumble into something and you are just carrying the atmosphere of heaven with you, you are just feasting on who God actually is, you are going to discover that groups in opposition arise, not because you did anything right or wrong, but because they are arising against the very spirit that you have come into agreement with. Does that make sense?
1: Mm-hmm.
0: And so Jesus says, these things I have spoken. I've told you about abiding. I've told you about how to do warfare. Why? That my joy may remain in you. That my joy may remain in you, and that your joy may be full. That if we remember back on the stories of the gospel, you know, when Jesus would come into a city, inevitably what would happen was is he would find a house to go have dinner at, and literally people would flock to him because of what he carried and who he was.
1: Wow.
0: The joy that he carried was a magnet, to the point that the Pharisees, that was one of the accusations, your friend was sinners. You go, you know, he called him a drunkard, right? Why? Because people that were broken and full of sin found something of joy in him that radically broke off their perceptions of who God was. Mm-hmm. And so he says, I've told you these things about abiding and about warfare so that the very joy that has been a magnet to a broken world, the very joy that has come and illuminated the darkness, that's my joy, I'm going to give it to you in its fullness. Mm. That the joy that you carry, the joy that is anchored into the life source of God the Father, it would be so full, it would be complete. Three times Jesus talks about, I have come that they may know joy, mm-hmm. and they may know it fully. That this embodiment, that is, Jesus has come that our joy would be so overflowing out of us that there ain't a one of us that would have to go look for ministry. The joy that we carry would awaken people's hearts to the fullness of who God is.
1: Yeah. So he's covered peace and joy and this helper.
0: Yeah.
1: What amazing gifts.
0: Yeah. And it's all rooted in this. And I love this language. Is there sometimes as I'm eating, I'm going to use this illustration again, as I'm eating from the tree of the knowledge of good and evil, I can begin to accumulate, well, I've got to have more joy. I've got to have more hope. I've got to have more peace. And I can actually go into my flesh and begin to try and fill myself with these things. Mm-hmm. And Jesus' whole paradigm here is about, that's not warfare. You're actually, that's where the demonic feast. Warfare looks like you abiding.
1: Mm, yes.
0: Warfare looks like you resting. Because I love this language. Rachel and I have been talking about this quite a bit, that when in Hebrews it says that Jesus is the author and the perfecter of our faith, and how often in my places where I don't always know how to receive the love of God, or I'm still learning how to receive the love of God, in those places where I don't know how to receive his delight, I can default to places of performance. I can default to places of I need to fix this, rather than places of abiding and trusting that Jesus actually is the author and the perfecter of my faith.
1: Which the picture of him being the vine and us being the branches is so descriptive, because the branch just trusts that the life source of the vine will provide to it everything that it needs.
0: I love it.
1: And so here we are submitting and surrendering to him being our life source and him providing the peace from his very own heart and the joy.
0: Oh, it's so good. And so after everything in that first century, right, the church is just exploding. And there's not a one of those disciples that would say, oh, it's exploding because of my teaching, or it's exploding because of the ministry that I have. None of that. Revelation sums it up in Revelation 12, where it says they were saved by the blood of the Lamb and the word of the testimony. How Jesus is transforming you and what you're seeing Jesus do. And then that last clause, because they did not love their lives to the death.
1: Wow.
0: And this place of like, so all of this abiding, all of this, he's the author and the perfecter of our faith, is in the context of us learning to trust the Lord in such a way that yielding to him,
1: yes,
0: becomes the only activity that I do.
1: Yes.
0: As I yield to his longings, and then he empowers me to walk out the blood of the Lamb, the word of the testimony, because I have not loved my life to the death.
1: Right. And I'm willing to put aside my own understanding, yes, in order to lean into the mystery that he knows,
0: yes,
1: far more.
0: And so we just speak life into the fact that these things he has said to you, yeah, that your joy, that his joy would be in you and that your joy would be complete.
1: Amen.
0: We bless you in this season to know joy, to know his joy that anchors your heart in the fullness of salvation.

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2: The lies that they told got them people selling their soul.
3: God has a process for each and every one of us to get you free, but your mind got to be right first. If you're still in that old stubborn mindset that you have, you can't move. You're going to stay right there. Because it's by, he said, reverence him, respect him, trust him. Right there. That's that word. That's how you reverence God. You begin to trust God. And you don't live in fear all your life. Or what's going to happen to poor little me? Poor little me is protected by what he's done already. Now I'm going right back to the beginning. Then you trust because of the blood, because of what he suffered. He was the living sacrifice for us, that you might be a sacrifice. That's how you're going to sacrifice. What you talking about, Pastor? You're going to sacrifice what you think is right, to agree with what God wants to do. Now, you know, and Paul was one of the most knowledgeable men in the New Testament. Paul, very educated, very knowledgeable of things. And Paul was the one that understood more than even the disciples, because he the one wrote about being a living sacrifice out of Romans. He understood that perfectly well, that you have to be able to sacrifice yourself and your thoughts, what you think. But this day, mostly your opinion. You got to sacrifice your opinion. And you agree with God. I agree with you, Lord. You got a plan for my life. I trust you, Lord. I give up on me trying to reason this out, figure this out. I trust you. You said I get blessed because I follow what you said to do with my life. I forgive. I love. I'm considerate of other people than just myself. That's how I get free. I get free like that, see? You stay free. But when you're selfish, you got to take care of yourself. Oh, Lord. See? That's how you get in trouble. Now, Christians should know certain things. Now, okay, good. Glory to God. All right. Good time. All right. You read that? Okay, where am I? Do my last verse.
4: Genesis 22, last verse of the river is verse 12.
3: Yes, sir. Read again.
4: Do not lay a hand on the boy, he said. Do not do anything to him. Now I know that you fear God, because you did not refuse to give me your son, your only son.
3: Okay, in other words, you didn't refuse to give up, to give yourself up to God. That, and you forget that God says that revenge is mine anyway, not yours. So when you forgive a person, you let them go, then you're in line with what God. Some people don't forgive. They forget till next 2 years when it come up, you know they ain't forgot. They still the same place. Same place. There's no freedom that way. Now, but God say that's enough. Because if you don't get it, then it's time to move. Abraham didn't operate out of his feelings. I'm just finishing my notes. Because in his feelings, his heart would have been broken so badly for God to say, you have to go sacrifice this child. Now, then he would have not been able to sleep. Abraham was the example. And at Genesis 22, go verse 8. That's the last one.
4: Abraham answered, God will provide a lamb for the burnt offering, son. The two of them went on together.
3: Now, I wanted to show you, Isaac was very aware of what took place. Now, one time, maybe, I don't know if I'll be able to come back, you'd have to see Isaac's life and see the lesson that Isaac did learn by being there with Abraham. I know, ain't no shout me down now. Yeah? You have to look and see that Isaac did, because Isaac was old enough to ask his daddy, where's the sacrifice, daddy? Well, what's going on here? I'm aware of y'all doing sacrifice with lambs. Abraham said, God gonna supply it. Abraham ready now. He gonna trust God, but he already know. Now you got to tie the boy up and put him on all these branches and stuff to set him on fire. Hello? That is real. Now, what Isaac thought about all that? He learned an important lesson. To see how his daddy would even sacrifice him to trust God. Love thy God with all thy heart. See, that's what he's showing, see. More than children, wife, that, all that. Because he proved it. Because you know he loved some Isaac. Took him 100 years to get him. All that bad. So you know he loved his boy. And he had none other but him. So you got to get that now. Man, them boys had more faith than we, and we supposed to be talking about the Holy Ghost. Speaking in tongues and all that. But you don't trust God. See? So they had all that. Now the supernatural power is real. I'll be getting to that. But without you trusting God, they ain't gonna help you neither. Because you got to trust him. You could see miracles like the disciples did. The disciples seen Jesus walk on water. And that still ain't changed their old hard heart. See? Because it's all depend what you're going to trust. Now, everybody including me, you will be put to a test daily sometime. And what he's going to do is test you to see if you really trust him. And he got particular areas, and all depend where you are. If you're a very stubborn person in particular areas, he gonna live there. Because you got to change. And then after he get through with that, he gonna show you got about 16 more. That he got to work on with you. Because you are flesh and blood. You are not Jesus nor God. So you gonna have to be trained to get you to be able to trust him. And where you could know, I trust the Lord. Some people say they trust the Lord. Oh yeah? Let's see. Because he's going to come up with a situation, see if you really trust him or not. That's the way he gets you to grow, to improve from faith unto faith. That's how he gets you to improve. Now, what comes with that is some understanding. Gonna come with that as you begin to go through this process. It'll get you some understanding, because now you don't understand things as well. But he's going to get you some understanding. Because when he brings you through, he gets you to another level. Amen, lights. Glory to God. But that's good. That's all the far I can go today. Let me get ready. It's time for communion. Amen? Oh, yeah, good. Time for communion. I know we had it for New Year's, but we're going to have it again. And it's always good to go back and reflect back on what Jesus did for you. And thank him for it. Now, I'm not finished with that lesson, but I got to close. My thought was going there because of the 25 years. So we right at that point for a break now. You're going to have to communicate. You got to flow. You got to talk. You got to empty. Or you could go to a counselor. You could pay your $100 or so, and then they're going to do the same thing for you. But maybe you need that because you need to empty yourself. Well, you could see, and hopefully somebody could get you to show that you really just don't trust the Lord anyway. But some people got to go around to do that. I'm aware of that. But the bottom line going to be, you have to trust God. See, because that's where the peace comes. That's where the joy comes from. Because you're not worried about it, because if I got this mighty God that endured until 2022, word still just as rich and still in most places. So I don't know what else you want. And most people know there's somebody controlling something. They say, the man upstairs. They might even know. The boys on the street know there's somebody running something. The boys on the street say that they call him the man upstairs. So they know there's some supernatural being somewhere. That's right. No, they know. Now, don't, he can show himself. He shows himself all the time. People right now, they got their mouth open for so many different things. The tornadoes, the fire with 100 miles an hour wind blowing. Oh, Lord Jesus, where you run to? What you do then? Huh? Everything. All kind of stuff happening right now, boy. All around you. So get ready. Be ready to face him. Now, after the word is gone, then God say he will test with the word. Now, do you really trust him? If you really trust him, you wouldn't be worrying about anything, because the Bible says your worry is a sin to worry. You're supposed to go along with the flow of what God is doing. I said, you're not supposed to be worried. You're supposed to be trusting. I'm going to trust God. You're going to work that out, Lord. You got a plan, Lord.
1: 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And last but not least, we thank God that the radio broadcast has been able to reach people from all over the world. But please, please, please, do us a favor. Let us know where you're listening from. That way we will know how far our reach is, and hopefully Pastor Monet can come to your city or your country. 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
1: 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We are a non-denominational Bible church dedicated to traditional worship and serious systematic teaching of the Bible. Texas Corners Bible Church is located on 8th Street in Texas Corners, 1/4 mile north of Center Street. 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
2: Now the final method is the one that we embrace here. It's the one that I embrace and the teachers who taught me embrace. It's the one that we're going to approach Revelation in. It's called the Futurist Method of Interpretation. This method of interpretation says that Revelation was a book that was written to a group of people who did live in the first century, but many of the events that are described in the book of Revelation are yet to be fulfilled in the future. That's the Futurist Method of Interpretation. The Futurist Method allows for a literal interpretation of the book on the positive side. Dr. Merrill Tenney said, the more literal interpretation one accepts, the more strongly he will be considered a futurist. The futurist interpreter says, we interpret the Bible literally, we interpret the book of Revelation literally. Look, if the words do not mean what they say, then no one can say what they mean. If the words do not mean what they say, we cannot say what they mean. So the book of Revelation must be handled literally. Secondly, it draws a clear distinction between Israel and the church. This agreement is in regard to the whole scheme of Scripture. The Old Testament focuses on a program with and for Israel, and that theme shows up right here in the book of Revelation. Now let's just have you go to Revelation chapter 7, just for a moment, please. Revelation chapter 7. Now I want you to notice what we read in verse 4. And here's the number these people get that knock at your door, 144,000. They'll knock at your door and tell you you can become part of the 144,000. They get the number from Revelation 7:4. That's where it shows up. And here's what it says. And I heard the number of those who were sealed, 144,000 sealed from every tribe of the sons of Israel. From the tribe of Judah, 12,000 were sealed. From the tribe of Reuben, 12,000. You have Gad, you have Asher, you have Naphtali, you have Manasseh, you have Simeon, you have Levi, Issachar, you have Zebulun, and you have Joseph and Benjamin. You have 12,000 each sealed from each of those tribes. Now, ladies and gentlemen, that's not too difficult to read. When I read that, I say that's talking about Israel. That's talking about 12,000 from each of the 12 tribes of the nation Israel. And we're not going to make that say anything other than what it says. It's not referring to you. It's not referring to me. It's not referring to the church. It's referring to the nation Israel and 12 tribes in the nation Israel. Thirdly, it makes logical and clear sense of the inspired time outline that's found in Revelation 1:19. Now I want you to look at verse 19 of Revelation chapter 1. Therefore, write the things which you have seen, and the things which are, and the things which will take place after these things. Now, here's the way the book of Revelation breaks down. The things which you have seen, the things past, are in chapter 1. The things which are, the things present, that John would see in the present, are chapters 2 and 3. And the things of the future, the things which shall come, are chapters 4 to 22. The futurist method of interpretation allows us to see that clearly. And it's exactly what is stated in that very verse. Fourthly, it explains why many things in the book cannot be identified yet. There are things that are predicted in the book of Revelation that have not happened. Frankly, when you read Revelation chapters 4 to 22, you're reading judgments in there the world has never seen before. I mean, what happened in the Gulf Coast is nothing compared to what's described in the book of Revelation in those chapters, especially chapters 6 to 19. There's going to be a great tribulation, and it's a ferocious tribulation. There are going to be things happen there, and you read those things. They're scary things in that tribulation. They're coming right out of heaven as a judgment from God, and there's never been a time in any history where any of those things have ever happened. And so the futurist method of interpretation says it's going to happen, it will happen in the future, and we believe it's drawing near. Now on the negative side, some have claimed there would have been no comfort for first century Christians if they would have viewed this from a futurist perspective, but in all reality there was great comfort for the believer, realizing that there were things going on at present time, but there was future victory that was on the horizon. The Apostle Peter saw this. He said, in view of the coming of Christ, be diligent, be spotless, be blameless. Paul saw the same thing. He said, all creation groans for a day when there'll be deliverance at the coming and glory of the Lord. Every Old Testament messianic promise was given to Israel so they could have hope. Every hurting believer longs for the day when our faith will be sight. And before any of this stuff happens in the tribulation, we'll be raptured. That gives a Christian great hope when they're going through trials. Secondly, some claim, futurists disagree over when future events actually take place. For example, some say we believe that Christ will come back before the millennium. Some say he'll come back after the millennium. Some say he isn't going to come back. There is no millennium. And then you have others that'll say he'll rapture us before the tribulation. Some say you're going out in the middle of the tribulation. Then some say you're going to be raptured at the end of the tribulation. As you'll see, as we carefully unfold this book, this almost always is due to a matter of literal interpretation. If you literally interpret Scripture, you come to the true, accurate conclusions. Others argue that John could not have fully known what he was writing, since what he was writing were events that occurred way out there in the future. The obvious answer to that is that's how prophecy works. God reveals future things to his men. They record them and they come true accurately, just like we saw this morning in Daniel, those amazing prophecies. In Daniel chapter 11, these are the same kind of prophecies John gets in the book of Revelation. The futurist method is by far the best method of interpretation for one main reason. It allows us to literally interpret the book, and it's the only method of interpretation which allows God to speak for himself. When God says something, take it literal. If he says, believe on the Lord Jesus Christ and you'll be saved, you take that literally. When Jesus says, whoever believes on me shall not perish but have everlasting life, you take that literally. When he says something, he means it. And literal interpretation is the way to approach the Scripture. Any other method of interpreting the book of Revelation demands that finite, sinful man be the authority and not the written word of God. Now the second question is, why did John write Revelation? There are at least four scriptural reasons why John wrote the book of Revelation. First of all, because God wanted to reveal his future program concerning the church in Israel. God commands that this be written through Jesus Christ. If you notice carefully, Revelation chapter 1 and verse 19, therefore write the things which you have seen and the things which are and the things which will take place. Now God wanted his people to know his program. So he asked John, write the book of Revelation. That's why he gives this book. He wants us to know what's in the book. Secondly, because God wanted to reveal Christ will triumph in the future. It has been observed that there are over 300 New Testament references and inferences to the coming of the Lord Jesus Christ, and then you have one whole book that's devoted to the event. It's the book of Revelation. Make no mistake about this. Jesus Christ will come. He will win. He will reign. This is a book that proves that. This is a book that tells that story. It tells how it's going to happen and what will precede the moment that he returns. And what this book will tell anybody is you better be right with him when he comes back in all of his glory. And this book will prompt us to that desire. Now thirdly, because God wanted persecuted believers to be encouraged, knowing that Satan and his forces one day will be defeated and all sorrows will be eliminated. What a wonderful day it'll be when that day finally comes, when there's no more tears, no more hurt, no more pain, no more sickness. We all long for that hour. We long for that day. Revelation is a book that says it's coming. And fourthly, because God wanted his people to live godly lives in view of his coming judgment. God would much rather reward his people than punish his people. The book of Revelation is a book that deals with outcomes. It tells the story of the outcome in the program of God. Now, what's the practical theme of the book of Revelation? In view of the reality that Christ is going to majestically return to establish his kingdom on earth and establish the final program of God, it is imperative that the believer understand God's prophetic program and pursue a right relationship with him, even in times of suffering and persecution. Now, ladies and gentlemen, there is real stability from knowing this book. You will become more stable in your spiritual lives. You won't be running tossed to and fro by every little nuance of thing that people are saying the world's going to end in nuclear war. No, it isn't. How do I know the world's not going to end in nuclear war? The book of Revelation. When you go through the book of Revelation, it tells us how the world's going to end, and it's not going to end by nuclear war. This book is a very practical book. God wants us to understand exactly what's going to go down in the future. That's why he gives us the book. Now, what is the inspired title of the book? Now, this might shock some of you, but the inspired title is found in Revelation 1:1. I want you to notice the revelation of Jesus Christ. That's the inspired title of the book. Now, I want you to notice something. It is not Revelations, plural. You'll hear people talk about the book and they'll say, we're going to study Revelations. I don't want you saying that anymore. You say Revelation singular. It's the revelation of Jesus Christ. Notice it's not the revelation of John. It is the revelation of Jesus Christ. Now, if we hear you saying Revelations from now on, we'll wash your mouth out with soap. It's revelation singular. So get that, because you get that right from the text. Now, the next question is, what does the term revelation mean? There is a word that we tend to borrow from the French. It's a French word. It's called genre. And that particular word actually means to classify literature. You would classify a type of literature. For example, you would say a genre of a type of literature would be history. A history book is a genre. A narrative account is a genre. Fiction is a genre. This is a book that is apocalyptic. Now, the term revelation comes from the Greek word apokalypsis, from which we get our English word apocalypse. And the basic meaning of this word is to reveal or uncover something that was previously hidden. Now, this is the exact opposite of concealing or hiding something. That's amazing to me, because by virtue of the fact that this is called revelation, apocalypse, it's a book that means it's supposed to be understood. It's supposed to be seen. It's supposed to be known. It's not supposed to be hidden. Now, the difference between this type of apocalyptic writing and other futuristic writings that are out there in science fiction is that the book of Revelation is inspired by God. This is what God himself has revealed about the future. It's his apocalypse. It's his unveiling of what's going to go down. All other writings about the future are speculations, and they're inventions that are invented by men, from Nostradamus to Joseph Smith to Muhammad. But Revelation is the inspired book of God that tells how it's really going to go down. Now, the sixth question is, where was John when he wrote Revelation? Notice verse 9 of chapter 1. I, John, your brother and fellow partaker in the tribulation and kingdom and perseverance which are in Jesus, was on the island of Patmos because of the word of God and the testimony of Jesus. Now, I want to point out something before I discuss this. He says, I was on the island of Patmos. He wasn't when he was, obviously, he was off the island by this time, but he had spent time on the island of Patmos. Now, Domitian was a man who hated Christians, and John was the last living apostle. And he arrested old John. John would have been older in years by the time he arrested him, and he threw him out there on that island, that prison island that was called Patmos. It was where prisoners were sentenced, and I'm convinced that Domitian thought, I'll stick that old man out there in that island, that's where he's going to die. I'll shut him up from talking about Jesus Christ. I'll shut him up from talking about the grace of God, about believing on Jesus Christ. I'll put him on that old island, and he's just going to die out there. Boy, was he wrong. Because it was on that island, when he was on that prison island, where God gave him this remarkable book of Revelation. Now, John was on the island of Patmos. Patmos is an island about 8 to 10 miles long. It almost looks like an Alcatraz-type place, only it's a lot bigger. It's 5 or 6 miles wide. It's a crescent-shaped island which contained volcanic hills and a lot of rocky ground. It sits out in the Aegean Sea. It's about 40 to 50 miles from Ephesus. The island was used by the Romans as a penal prison. They would put criminals out there, and that's where John's spending his time. It was common for political prisoners of Rome to be sentenced to Patmos. William Barclay said that there were quarry mines and prisoners were forced to work. It's very probable that John was forced to work in those mines. Now, John is on this island when he writes the book of Revelation, when it's given to him by God. Now, ladies and gentlemen, that tells us something. You don't have to be in a big fancy place, and you don't have to be in a successful environment to have God powerfully use you. The fact of the matter is, John here is not out on the front lines of mission work. John here is not on the front lines of church work. He's in jail, basically, on a prison island. And yet he was powerfully used by the Lord. You see, you may think you have a job.

in Asia, and that thing is repeated over and over again. And the thing I want to show you is chapter 22. I want you to go back there, the last chapter of the book, chapter 22 and verse 16, because here's what Jesus says in chapter 22 and verse 16. I, Jesus, have sent my angel to testify to you these things for the churches. This book is supposed to be taught in the churches. It's to be taught in the church. And that's chapter 22, which means the entire book is to be taught to the church. This is a book written to churches in the church age and for the church. This is, as Dr. Gary Cohen said, one of the great gifts of God to his church. It's a shame that churches think we're not supposed to know it. We're not supposed to figure it out. God doesn't really want us to know. We just have to kind of leave it as some hidden mystery book in the Bible. That's not what God wants at all. I believe, ladies and gentlemen, Revelation is a remarkable book. It's to be understood in the church. God gave it to the church. He wants it taught in the church. And it's a book that God demands be taught in his churches. The eighth question is, what is the inspired outline of the book? We've already covered that. The inspired outline of the book comes from chapter 1, verse 19. The things past, write the things past, you have seen, that's chapter 1. Write the things present, the things which are, that's chapters 2 and 3. And write the things that are future, the things that shall take place. Now I'll tell you how they're going to break down, chapters 4 to 22. In chapters 4 and 5, there are future things that are going to happen in heaven. In chapters 6 to 19, there are future things that are going to happen in the tribulation. In chapter 20, there's a future event that's called the Great White Throne Judgment. In chapters 21 and 22, there's a remarkable future event that's going to happen, a new Jerusalem, a new heaven, and a new earth. That's how the book of Revelation unfolds. The things past that John had seen, chapter 1. The things present, chapters 2 and 3. And the things which are future, chapters 4 to 22. Future in heaven. Future in the tribulation period. Future at the great white throne judgment. And future with a new heaven, new earth, and new Jerusalem. Now the ninth question is, how reliable is our text? We read in an English Bible tonight the book of Revelation. How reliable is it? Although compared to some of the other New Testament manuscripts that God's preserved, it may not have the totality of the numbers, but I'll tell you this, the book of Revelation has good manuscript support. Now you have to remember, when John wrote this book of Revelation, he didn't write it in a nice little Bible like we have, and it's got this binder on it. He's writing on a prison island. He's using papyrus paper. And we have three papyri manuscripts. Now a papyri manuscript was a scroll made out of papyrus paper, like parchment, some of which were 35 feet long, and typically they were written on both sides of the paper, and this is one of them. And I'll show you right from the text. Flip over to chapter 5 of Revelation. Chapter 1. I saw in the right hand of him who sat on the throne a book written inside and on the back. That's exactly what John did here. He was writing on the front and the back of this papyrus paper. There are three manuscripts still available today. There are six unsealed manuscripts. An unsealed manuscript was a manuscript that was written in all capital Greek letters. Those are still preserved today. And there are 250 minuscule manuscripts, that would be small case letters, cursive style, that are still in existence today. That is a total, ladies and gentlemen, of 259 manuscripts that God has preserved for this one book. And that tells us that this book of Revelation is an inspired book of God, and God protected it. He saw to it that there were copies of these manuscripts preserved, and they were found and they were discovered, and we conclude that Revelation is part of the inerrant, infallible, inspired word of God. It belongs in his word, and it is reliable to study the text. Now the final question is, what are the principles we're going to follow as we go through the book of Revelation? Next Sunday we'll begin our journey through the book. There are five basic principles of interpretation we're going to follow as we go through this book. These are hermeneutics. How do you interpret the Bible? Five principles we're going to follow. First of all, things are to be interpreted literally unless something in the language lends itself to a non-literal interpretation. If, for example, God says there's going to be 144,000 Jews from the 12 tribes of Israel, there's nothing there that would indicate we would interpret it any other way than just that. There's going to be 144,000 Jews from the 12 tribes of Israel singled out to be evangelists for God during the tribulation. But let me show you one example. In chapter 1 and verse 15, his feet were like burnished bronze.
when it had been made to glow in a furnace, and his voice was like the sound

0: many waters. Now, do you see that little metaphorical simile word like? What that tells us is something's being compared here. This is symbolism. This is like this. This is like this. This is a picture of this. And if it says that in the text, then we'll say, all right, we'll allow for some symbolic interpretation if the text gives us permission to interpret it symbolically. But if the plain sense makes sense, we're going to seek no other sense. Now, the second principle of interpretation is things are to be interpreted in light of their inspired interpretation. I'm amazed at how many things in the book of Revelation God himself gives us the answer to. For example, look down to verse 16 of chapter 1 in Revelation. In his right hand, he held seven stars, and out of his mouth a sharp two-edged sword. Now those seven stars, notice verse 20, as for the mystery of the seven stars which you saw in my right hand, and the seven golden lampstands, the seven stars are the angels of the seven churches, and the seven lampstands are the seven churches. Now that's pretty easy to figure out. You have symbolism there, but the symbolism's explained for us. In other words, the seven stars represent the seven angels, the seven lampstands represent the seven churches. Let me show you another one. Go over to chapter 17. Revelation chapter 17. Let's look at verse 7 of chapter 17. And the angel said to me, why do you wonder? I will tell you the mystery of the woman and of the beast that carries her, which has the seven heads and ten horns. Now here we have something described as seven heads and ten horns. What is that? Well, we get the answer. If you look down, verse 9, same chapter, here is the mind which has wisdom. The seven heads are seven mountains on which the woman sits, and they are seven kings. All right, what's the ten horns? Look at verse 12. The ten horns which you saw are ten kings. They've not yet received a kingdom, but they receive authority as kings for the beast for 1 hour. Now what we have here is an inspired answer to the metaphor. You have the picture of seven heads, and you have the picture of ten horns, and then you have God telling us, here's what they mean. The seven heads are seven kings, and the ten horns are ten kings, and now I want you to see that, and I want you to understand it. So that's another principle of interpretation. There are many things in Revelation that God himself interprets for us that we don't have to even question. Now, thirdly, things are to be interpreted in light of the Old Testament scriptures. For example, let's look at Revelation chapter 3 and verse 7. And to the angel of the church in Philadelphia write, he who is holy, who is true, who has the key of David. Now what is that, the key of David? Well, the first thing that I would immediately think is, must be something in the Old Testament, because that's where David lived. So if we're going to understand this imagery, we're going to have to go back and figure out what the key of David is. We're going to have to go back to the Old Testament and figure it out. The fact of the matter is there are many allusions to Old Testament things that occur in the book of Revelation. Dr. Sweet said that of the 404 verses that occur in the book of Revelation, 278 of them contain specific references to the Old Testament. Now, a fourth method that we're going to use for interpreting the book is things are to be interpreted in light of the historical context of the first century. This book was given to seven literal churches. Those literal churches set in literal historical settings. They were in literal cities, and they had literal problems. There were problems that were very specific to each city. There were pressures on each church, and we must understand the historical context if we're going to figure out the true interpretation. Finally, the final principle we're going to use is things must be interpreted in view of the immediate grammatical context. Now let me tell you what I mean by that. When you read, for example, Revelation chapter 7 and verse 4, and it says that there are going to be 144,000 sealed from the 12 tribes of Israel, you can't just say 144,000 sealed and stop. That's not fair exegesis. You're not drawing out what's in that text. You have to read that context. And if you read the context, as we've already said, that's 144,000 Jewish people, and those tribes from which they come are clearly and carefully spelled out. They're stated there to be from the 12 tribes of the nation Israel, which means we've got to examine that whole context if we're going to figure out that passage. Now let me show you one that's often used. Let's go to Revelation chapter 21, verse 4. And he will wipe away every tear from their eyes. And there will no longer be any death. There will no longer be any mourning or crying or pain. The first things have passed away. I can't tell you the number of times I've been at funerals and I've heard that verse cited. He's going to wipe away all tears and all pain will be gone. That's true. He's going to do that when you get to Revelation 21. But before you get to Revelation 21, the church is raptured, and there's an indication there are still tears that are being shed in heaven. I'll show you that. Go back to Revelation, for example, chapter 6. Revelation chapter 6. And you see in verse 10, these believers have been martyred in the tribulation period, and they're standing at the throne of God. Notice verse 9, when the Lamb broke the fifth seal, I saw underneath the altar the souls of those who had been slain because of the word of God. During the tribulation period, there's going to be a great martyrdom that's going to take place of those who believe on the Lord. Now notice verse 10. And they cried out with a loud voice, saying, How long, O Lord, holy and true, will you refrain from judging and avenging our blood on those who dwell on the earth? And there was given to each of them a white robe, and they were told that they should rest for a little while longer until the number of their fellow servants and their brethren who were killed, even as they had been, would be completed also. Now, ladies and gentlemen, the context of Revelation tells us that there is an awareness right now of things that are in heaven, and sometimes there are questions that are asked, and there are tears that are shed. In other words, at this point in time, that is not a place that's free from any evil and all of the grandeur that one day will exist. You don't get that till Revelation 21. So you see how important it is to examine context. It gives us truth that God wants us to know. And by keeping all of these things in mind, we will have a wonderful, exciting journey through this book of Revelation. And we'll begin it next Sunday, but you know it's possible. And I believe very possible that Jesus could rapture us before next Sunday night. And if he does, this book of Revelation forces you to ask this question tonight. Are you right with him? Because he will call all to judgment. Jesus Christ can rapture his church at any moment. Are you right with him if it occurs this week? May we pray. If you're here tonight and you've never trusted Jesus Christ as Savior, please don't leave here without doing it. I'll just give you a moment to settle this matter once and for all with God. The Bible teaches in over 150 passages that if you will believe on the Lord Jesus Christ, you'll be saved. The Apostle Paul was once asked, What must I do to be saved? By a man who wanted to know what he had to do, and Paul said, Believe on the Lord Jesus Christ and you'll be saved. If you will place your faith right now in Jesus Christ, no longer rely upon yourself, your works, your church, your goodness, your giving money, no longer rely on any of that, but rely totally on Jesus Christ, you will be saved. You have nothing to fear. So right now in this moment, if you're willing to settle that issue, you pray something like this. This is business between you and God, nobody else. God, I'm a sinner, I admit it. I thank you that Jesus died for me, and right now all my faith is placed in him to be my Savior. Father, thank you for this remarkable book of Revelation. We pray as we begin our journey through it next Sunday night that you will just use it to do powerful things. May we grow deep in our love for you. May we receive your blessings as you promised. In Jesus' name, amen.
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4: Welcome. Welcome to Beyond Words Radio, where it's our ambition to move beyond just talking about Christianity to walking more like Christ. When you think about this man, Jesus Christ, and you look at the conversations he had with others in the Gospels, well, sometimes he left people with their eyebrows wrinkled, wondering what's he talking about? And when you discuss things of the kingdom of God, in a world which has its own methods of operation, it can seem to be a bit of a paradox. And sometimes we don't like that. We want things to all add up. 1 + 1 = 2. Then God, why, when I'm suffering, and you say your answer prayer, am I still suffering? You know, and we're going to deal with paradoxes today that we all face in the world. And if you're a Christian in the world, all the more. If you're not a Christian, I think you're going to really enjoy this, because you're going to listen in as we deal with things that we all struggle with. We're all human. And we have a guest who's actually written a book titled Surprised by Paradox: The Promise of And in an Either-Or World. And Jen Pollock Michelle, welcome to our program today.
5: Thank you so much. It's good to be here.
4: So how did you come into this whole topic? Why did you decide to write on it? Tell us what inspired this book.
5: I think I've been the kind of person to think about the subtitle, The Promise of And in an Either-Or World. I've been the kind of person where I've really found a lot of safety in living in either's and or's. And, you know, I like to have answers. I like to have simple explanations. I like to kind of know that I'm doing things right. And I think as a person of faith, I want to know that I'm kind of doing what God wants me to do and following his ways. And I'm in my mid-40s. I have 5 children. I've been married for 20 years plus. And I realize, you know, just through life experience and just an experience of walking with God, that my either's and or's aren't always reliable, and God operates a lot in the both and the and. And just as you said in your introduction, that there's so much more mystery than maybe I would be comfortable with. And so just a quick story is just one of a relationship in my life truthfully brought me to contemplate paradox and to acknowledge how quickly I sort of look toward the either and the or, and how sometimes those leave me wanting. So a relationship with a person who, in my extended family, a person with a lot of woundedness, and as wounded people do, we all wound sometimes out of our woundedness. And this relationship was suffering for a lot of different reasons, and I just wasn't sure how to handle it. I wasn't sure if it was just the right thing to kind of just maybe end the relationship and say, okay, this is so unhealthy. I'm not sure how to continue relating to you. But I just felt like that wasn't the answer that God had. In the situation was either sort of suffer the lying that was being done, you know, just sort of pretend like, I guess we just pretend this isn't really happening and that all is well, or break off the relationship. And instead, God was like, how about, you know, a both and, both confronting where the relationship is going wrong and sticking with that person.
4: That's good. Sometimes it's easy to just take a side and either run from something or be combative, but to try to solve a problem, to face a problem head on and learn to live with it and then make adjustments and grow through it. I mean, that's hard to do. So when you think about,
5: so hard,
4: Jen, your relationship with God, and you've written this book, and we're going to dive, at least try to dip into the major sections of the book, and we hope you, the reader, potential reader, you're right now listeners, but you might be intrigued to read this book, and so you're going to hear us dip into some of the many great topics covered around a world of paradoxes in your life and mine. But Jen, what strikes you if I ask you this question? What comes to mind immediately? What is the greatest paradox, the one that just rises above all others, if there is one?
5: That's funny, because someone just asked me that yesterday. I was at a small group of women from my local church, and someone said, what do you think is the greatest paradox? And I just said, for me personally, I think it's the paradox of living a material and a spiritual life. You know, living in a body, living on the earth, you know, having to like pay your bills and pay your mortgage and do very earthly things that don't seem to have any spiritual value per se. And then to be confronted with verses like in Colossians and, you know, set your mind on things above, not on things that are on the earth. And I just find that a great mystery as a person of faith. I want to be eternally minded. I want to see, I want to believe that there is so much that spans beyond these kind of however many years God gives me, 70 or 80, or I don't know, maybe only 46. We'll see. I want to believe that there's so much more beyond this life, but I also think that God wants me to value my life here and now, that there is something very important about it. And so I just find that that tangles me up a lot, knowing how to live my everyday life in view of eternity and how to please God in these choices that sometimes feel very ordinary, feel very material, maybe not as important as, you know, I don't know, when I have to decide on what paver I'm putting in my patio, you know, which is currently a decision I have this week. You know, sometimes I'm like, why am I spending any time on this? But our everyday lives are made up of those decisions, and I really want to lean into believing that there is a God who numbers the hairs on our head, who feeds the sparrows, as Jesus said in the Sermon on the Mount, who clothes the lilies of the field, that these are not incidental details that don't matter to him. I actually think they do deeply matter to him.
4: I love that part in the scripture where Christ says, if you just give a cup of cold water in my name, you won't miss your reward. It's like God is noticing everything. And we want to go out, as you said, and we want to go out and change the world. And the Lord said, what about your neighbor? Just the guy, the woman next door, the child in need, you know, what about that? That is such a paradox. And it's interesting, when I asked you, what do you think, what comes to mind about the greatest paradox, you brought this to our level. What I thought of immediately was the incarnation, kind of God's level. This idea that the Almighty became one of us and had to deal with the little stuff we're talking about, and it really mattered to him. So it's interesting, you picked kind of the human side, but your book starts with the incarnation. And so why did you start there?
5: Well, I think, you know, even when I start with the human to say, how am I supposed to understand my everyday life in light of eternity, my earthly life in light of, you know, the new heavens and the new earth? The incarnation is really the answer to that, you know. This idea that God loves humanity so much, and he loves the earth so much, and he actually values human life so much that he became a human being. It's a great mystery, and something that theologians all along the centuries have been trying to find language for. You know, how do we really talk about God being in the flesh? Because we know that there are things that we understand about God, that he's absolutely unconstrained. He knows everything, sees everything. He is everywhere. And so we say, on the one hand, you know, God is without constraints. He's infinite in his wisdom and his understanding and his power. And yet, God became a human being. He had the limits of a human body. He had, you know, even the scriptures talked mysteriously, and I don't claim to understand this, that Jesus grew in understanding, and he actually learned obedience. Hebrews, the writer of Hebrews, tells us that he learned obedience. These are great mysteries that I can't understand, but in the sense that I can't understand, I don't have a kind of a mathematical formula to say this is exactly how it happened. But what it does satisfy so deeply in me is this reclaiming of the world, like, for himself. And I talk about Athanasius in the book, who's just this very, very old church father and theologian, and he wrote on the incarnation, and he said, you know, humanity mattered so much to God. I mean, it was the crescendo of that first week, you know, as we have it in Genesis 1. On day 6, you know, let us make man, let us make humanity in our image. It mattered so much to God that he wasn't going to let humanity suffer the effects of sin without you know, a rescue mission. And because also his own glory was invested in humanity, because he shared his image with Adam and Eve. And these tell us so much about the nature of God, how generous he is. I mean, I think it's really interesting when you look at the creation narratives in Genesis compared to many other creation narratives in the ancient Near East. It's a very different story. There are similarities for sure. But the difference is that God didn't just make humanity to kind of serve his every sort of caprice and whim. It actually talks about God working on behalf of humanity to create for them a home, to welcome them into his love, and he actually gave them his very image. He allowed them to share his likeness. And so to think about the incarnation, I think, is to think about the great rescue mission that God's been on since even before the beginning of time. Paul tells us in one of his epistles, before the beginning of time, when God knew that humanity would turn from him, turn from his love, reject him, he's made a way. He made a way to return glory to humanity, to reconcile humanity to his love. And I think there's something incredibly beautiful about that.
4: It is baffling to the mind to think that the God who governs the stars in the sky, the whole universe, as you said, he's got the hairs on our heads counted. He knows the thoughts that we think, even before we think them, and he loves us enough that he came and died for us. And so he came into our world to say, I'm always with you in your world. So as I'm listening to this, others are listening, we ought to have kind of a sense of wonder that this God described in the Bible is really, really awesome. And we can trust in him. But then comes the paradox of the kingdom. And we're going to come to that right after this quick break.
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4: Welcome back to Beyond Words Radio. Glad you're with us today as we are thinking about Christ, about, well, right now, the kingdom of God and the paradoxes that face us. We're looking at a book, Surprised by Paradox. We have with us the author, Jen Pollock. Michelle has written other books like Teach Us and a book titled Keeping Pace by University Press. She contributes for Christianity Today and Moody Bible Institute, and she's a mother, she's a wife, she's got five children, lives in Toronto, Canada. And so, Jen, thank you for being with us. The kingdom of God, I mean, that's crazy. We, first of all, here in the Western world, we don't understand kingdoms very well, do we?
5: No, we don't. It's funny because people, you know, when you read different people who talk about the Bible and try to interpret it, they say this is sort of the thread that runs through the whole story of the Bible. But it's interesting. I mean, I wouldn't say that it's something that I've given a lot of thought to in my life, because precisely because of what you say, we don't really have a context for understanding kingdom.
4: So I just think of paradoxes with the incarnation, God coming to us, but now God living in us and him doing and establishing this invisible thing that's one day going to be made visible. It will reign over, you know, his reign will be over all. And so his kingdom will dominate everything. But right now it's unseen. You know, he said, Christ said, the kingdom's in your midst, and people are looking around. Where? What? What are you talking about? What? Jen, what are we talking about? What is the kingdom of God?
5: Yeah, I mean, like I said, it really is the one story of the Bible. It's about God's people and God's place under God's rule. And that's kind of how God always saw it to be. And then, as we talked about in the earlier segment, humanity rejected God's authority. I mean, kingdom has this implication of authority and obedience, right? There is the king and there are the subjects. And it's not a democracy. We don't get to vote on what we want to do. And so this whole idea of kingdom is about being under God's rule. And the beautiful thing about the Bible is that God, it convinces us and persuades us that God's rule is so good. And then so this whole idea of how God's moving the world back to, and moving humanity back to a place where they acknowledge his rule as king and also as father over his children. And what did it take to really do that? You know, to kind of, you know, when Jesus taught his followers to pray, he said, pray that the kingdom will come and that God's will be done on earth as it is in heaven. Well, when we think about the ways, I think one of the great paradoxes or surprises for me is just the way that the kingdom comes. Jesus said, told lots of parables to compare the kingdom to the smallest, kind of most ordinary things. Said the kingdom, the power of the kingdom, it's like yeast working through a batch of dough. It's like this forlorn pearl that's hidden in a field, or treasure hidden in a field. It's the single pearl of great value that you might miss. You know, it's the mustard seed that grows into a large tree. These are just such surprising images, because I think when we think of important things, we think about cosmically important things, like we certainly wouldn't, you know, talk about yeast and mustard seeds. We think about bigger and grander things. And I think we think about God's kingdom coming in very big and grand ways. But then to look at the story of the Bible, the kingdom of God comes because God himself takes on human flesh and wills himself to die on a cross. He's executed. It's the great scandal of the New Testament that Jesus submits himself, the king of the world, the creator, the one to whom all authority belongs. He actually yields himself to human authorities, to an unjust trial, and wills himself to die. You know, and of course, all of his disciples are like, they don't understand it, right? They're left wondering what has happened. But then we know the resurrection is this great kind of down payment on the promise of the kingdom, that Jesus does not stay dead. He is raised on the third day. Hundreds of people witness him alive. And then his disciples stand and look into heaven as he ascends into heaven. And he says, I'm coming back, and everything is going to be remade. But then how is that, what does he do? He commissions them to take the work and to pray and to work as if the kingdom is coming and that God's will is being done. He invests his authority in his church. Well, the other surprise is that, do we really seem to be very competent to do God's work and his mission? It seems like he's kind of almost like set out on giving the church a fool's errand. Like, what? We're supposed to be, you know, working and participating with you to bring your kingdom here? I think it's a great mystery that God's using imperfect people on this side of the resurrection to kind of give glimmers and glimpses of what the kingdom that is to come. Those are some of the surprises. I feel very passionate about it, as you can sort of
4: see. Yeah, I love it. You know, it's kind of it turns the world upside down, doesn't it? I mean, Christ says that you want to be greatest, become a servant. You know, and we're looking for it. We're going to win the day politically or something. And Christ didn't go there so much. He called Herod that fox, you know, and he knew one day that the government would be joining with religious powers to supposedly take him down, but then he was raised up. Everything turned upside down. And so the early church, these early Christians, I mean, they thought, wow, he's risen. Now it's all going to be good. And they enter into a period of 300 years of the crucible of deep suffering. And many of them, the original 12, were all pretty much either crucified or killed off with in a very difficult way. And it's like, what's going on here, God? But his ways are not our ways. they're much greater. So Jen, if we get a vision of the kingdom, does it help us relax a little bit about who gets voted in the next, 2020 presidential election, and other things that maybe seem smaller to us, but, still affect our life as we watch the news every day?
5: Oh, I absolutely think so. I mean, to think about kind of where we are, and I say we, I live in Toronto, but I am American, so I will be voting in the next election. To think about kind of where we are and all the angst on both sides, I think to remember as Christians that the kind of the end of the story is written. We don't really have to worry about the next election, the next, global crisis. I mean, it's not that those things don't matter and that they don't affect our lives, but ultimately, we're people of hope. We're not people of fear. We're people of hope. I mean, I think that's such an incredible promise of the gospel, is that perfect love drives out fear. I don't really have to fear things, even when things don't seem to look like they're working out, when it seems that people are in positions of power and influence who don't care about God, who don't care about seeing his kingdom come. The thing is that Jesus has already told that. He's already, like I said, the resurrection's the down payment on the promise of the kingdom that is coming, and that we can be people of hope, and that we can be people of love. And as I was telling someone else, and I think I often repeat this to myself too, because sometimes we worry about big things, national and international crises, but we also worry about just the everyday stuff that, and sometimes it doesn't feel like the kingdom of God is coming when our marriages are suffering and when our kids are walking away from the Lord, or when we just have other fractured relationships in our family, or when we can't pay the bills. And as I was telling this other friend, and as I said, as I often tell myself, I don't think there is any obstacle to God's will being done. Yeah. Or to the kingdom coming. I mean, these are things that God has already said he wants and he will do. And to know the God of Scripture is to know that when he speaks and when he promises, it is always fulfilled. He is so faithful, 100% reliable on his word. And so when we get to kind of the end of the story, or we could even really say the beginning of the new story at the end of the Bible in Revelation, where he says, all these things are going to pass away. This world as we know it, a new heavens, a new earth is going to be created. And that world will not know the suffering that we know today. There will be no tears shed in that world. There will be no darkness. The Lamb is going to be the light. And I think to think about the kingdom is to fill us with hope.
4: Mm, yes. As our time is pushing on, and everyone listening, you might be driving a car right now saying, yeah, time, it's always an issue for me. There's grace, and that's your section 3. And that, I just want to tell the listener, become a reader. Great stuff in this section on grace. But then lament. As the two kingdoms conflict, sometimes we seem to be crunched in the middle. We suffer. And as you mentioned, we see the child walk away from the faith. We see someone we love die or fall into sin, or maybe into deep illness. Or we ourselves directly are dealing with financial difficulty and fears and anxieties and depression and all kinds of things. And this idea of lament, though, wraps itself around something really big. It's like God in us, and where we haven't really lived in this kingdom, we need to get right with God. And sometimes we just need to accept that God is working through the suffering. Talk to us. We just have a few minutes. Say some words about lament. Give us some perspective, because we're all dealing with this.
5: Yes, lament is one of the most beautiful invitations, I think, of the both and it is an invitation that Scripture gives us. It's this language of being able to say both, that life is hard often, we feel broken and wounded and sometimes even abandoned by God. So it's both this acknowledgement of suffering and this kind of relentless chasing after God and acknowledging that with, it may be just the mustard seed of faith, acknowledging that he is in it, that he's good, that he can be trusted. So you look at lament in the Psalms, and it's like, God, how long? How long is this going to go on? How long are my enemies going to persecute me? How long am I going to feel abandoned by you. And I think this is the human experience in our world today. But the Bible teaches us that we can go to God so sincerely and honestly with our doubts, with our anger, with our kind of sense of betrayal sometimes, and that we can learn to then simultaneously say, not that the suffering isn't hard, but that God is good in the midst of it, that we're gonna seek Him in the midst of it. And I think that's really, again, it's to remind us that to be a Christian is to be a person of great hope. But it's not just that, it's not a happy, clappy hope. It's not a pretend that all is well hope. You know, all will be well. It reminds me of a book that one of my friends just published. All Shall Be Well is the name of her book. It's not well now. It's not fully well. Not in the not yet, right? This lament situates us in the great paradox of the now and the not yet. This idea that there are some things that we're realizing now of God's promises, but not everything. You know, death is still with us. And someday it won't be, though. I love this idea that God invites us into the kind of honesty that we often need in our seasons of grieving, truthfully.
8: You know, as I close out now, I'll say that I've been having to monitor the sound on my end because there's a thunderstorm coming in and clashes, you know, just thunder rumbling through the room, as it were. And it reminds us, as one front hits another, and there's this great disruption of what we experience in our lives as the kingdom of God is breaking into the kingdom of the world. And sometimes we feel stuck in between. And I just want to close saying a blessing to you for writing this book, to all who are listening. Whatever you're facing today, it may not seem to make sense. It's a paradox. But God is in it. He came to the world, and He's with us now. He's going to help us through everything we face. Jen, thank you so much for spending time with us today. And to the listener.
5: Thank you. Thank you so much for having me, Bill.
8: God bless.
5: Bye-bye.
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knowledge of God will be the stability of our times. And the continue of that verse says, and strength of salvation. There's where the strength comes from. The strength for humanity, for all humanity to have strength is having salvation. Having a relationship with Jesus Christ. Brandy, isn't that right? Knowing Him, being saved. This is the will of God. God's will. Talk about praying for the leaders. And then he finishes off in what is it? 1 Timothy chapter 2 by saying, who would have all men to be saved. Saved and salvation, they just go right together. Sozo, I think it is. All men to be saved and do what? Come to the knowledge of the truth. Aren't you glad you came to the knowledge of the truth? You heard the truth. You heard about Jesus. You heard the good news of Jesus Christ and you said yes. You responded to it and you received Him into your life. There is found what? There is found the knowledge of God came in. Knowledge of Him. Amen? Hallelujah. Somebody say praise the Lord. The strength of salvation, the fear of the Lord is His treasure. That's the treasure. Fearing God. Reverencing God. And if you go over to the book of Proverbs, it talks about fearing God over and over and again. And we may go there here in a minute before it's over with. Amen? Stability of... So here in this chapter, we have these two words. Now, we find three words in the book of Proverbs that I want to point out in just a minute. But wisdom and knowledge. Those two work... You know, you'll find out, just like the Father, the Son, and the Holy Ghost all work together in unison, in one mind and one accord together, they work. The Word of God, the things that Jesus said will never go against what the Holy Spirit says, and what the Holy Spirit says will never go against what the Father says. In the same way, wisdom and knowledge and understanding all work together. Matter of fact, if you look, you'll find, I'll show you scripture that talk about wisdom and knowledge and understanding in the creation. Amen? And I say, praise the Lord. You know, it's so awesome that you and I, because we're born again children of God, we have Jesus Christ on the inside of us. And Jesus has become wisdom unto us according to 1 Corinthians. I think it's chapter 1. It says that Christ has been made unto us wisdom. So when you receive Jesus, you receive wisdom. By knowledge, you accepted Him, you received the truth, and wisdom was imparted to you, and then understanding began to work in your life. You'll find that, you talk about this stability here, you'll see wisdom, or rather understanding, a lot in the establishment of the solid ground to stand on. Go over to the book of Proverbs, and we may come back to Isaiah chapter 40 here before we're long, but let's go over to Proverbs for a minute here. Proverbs, let's see, where shall we begin? I think I want to go to chapter 3 first. I want to show you the wisdom of God in creation, the knowledge of God in creation. The understanding. Now I'm going to give it to you again, and then I'm going to give you scripture to prove what I'm telling you, okay? Where are we going to? Chapter 3. We see the wisdom of God. All three of these working together. Let's see here. Okay, verse 19. Chapter 3, Proverbs chapter 3, verse 19. It says, the Lord by wisdom founded the earth, and by understanding He established the heavens. By His knowledge, the depths were broken up and the clouds dropped their dew. So you see here the wisdom of God, the knowledge of God, the understanding of God at work in creation. When God created them all, the wisdom of God was there. Now, in the definition of those three words, go to chapter 24 in Proverbs. I love this chapter here. But let me give it to you. Like Pastor Bob, I learned from Pastor Bob Yandian that knowledge is the intake of the facts. Everybody say intake. It's the receiving of the Word of God. It's like you acted on knowledge when you received Jesus Christ into your life. His knowledge of God came into you. Praise God, aren't you glad? We have the knowledge of God and that God's Word becomes a lamp to our feet and a light to our path. We begin to have understanding. Through understanding, we understand that the worlds were framed by the Word of God. So, the knowledge of God's the intake of the facts. Now, what is it? What is wisdom? Wisdom is the application of the facts. Wisdom is the doing, is the being a doer of the Word, okay? Understanding is the arrangement of the facts. I almost get lost on that one.
But it's the arrangement of the facts. Okay, now, I want to show you, I want to prove to you that what I'm telling you is the truth. Proverbs chapter 24. This talks about, matter of fact, I want to say this. When Pastor Benita and I got married, June 21st, 1985, I think was the year. Hope that's right. Pastor Benita's watching, she'll get me. We had this passage of scripture on our wedding, what do you call that? The little thing you hand out when you get married, you send out, you know, your invitation, wedding invitation. That's what it's, wedding invitation. We had this scripture on there. And it says this in verse 3, through wisdom a house is built. Now, do you see the action of the word there? Through wisdom, what does wisdom do? It grabs a hammer. It grabs a board. It grabs a nail. He says, come on, we're going to build. We're going to build the house. So you see action there, right? Come on. Y'all with me? Through wisdom, a house is built. By understanding, it is established. There's the foundation. Understanding is the arrangement of the facts. It you know, I think about the foundation. Al, you're a builder. He's an electrician. And what blows my mind in construction is, which do you do first? Right? Well, the first thing you should do is build a foundation, I would think. But even in the foundation, how do you start the foundation? You know, sure, you're going to dig some dirt out, probably. But what do you do first? There's a process. When you build a home, you got to do this first, and then you do this next, and then this next, and then you're building a good house by understanding. That's the understanding. That's the arrangement of the facts, okay? And then by knowledge, here's the last but not least, by knowledge what? The rooms are filled. What does a knowledge mean? The intake of the facts. The rooms are filled. But what are they filled with? All precious and pleasant riches. Whenever my girls were born, when Hadassah and Rebecca were born, I'm holding Hadassah in my arms. She's just a little thing, you know. I'm holding her, and I said, see this? This is one of my precious, pleasant riches that God has filled my house with. Say amen to that. Hadassah, say amen to that. All right, so we're looking at what? Knowledge, wisdom, and understanding. So good, so rich. All right. Well, in Proverbs 2, verse 6, I'll give you this, and then we're going to go 2, verse 6. The Lord gives wisdom. From His mouth comes knowledge and understanding. So all three come from God. And as you look over in Proverbs, we'll go over there, Proverbs chapter 1. That was chapter 2, verse 6. The Lord gives wisdom, and from His mouth comes knowledge and understanding. Now we look at the what really begins to activate. Everybody say activate. What really begins to activate wisdom, knowledge, and understanding in your life is, anybody know what that is? Anybody know? What will it be? The fear of the Lord. We mentioned that over there in Isaiah 33:6. But here in Proverbs chapter 1, you don't get very far in the first chapter and you begin to see God talking about the fear of the Lord. Now, what is the fear of the Lord? I'm not talking about being afraid or tormented with fear. I'm talking about reverence and respect for God. Respect His Word. You honor His Word. Whenever God shows you something, you recognize it's God showing you something, and you respect it, and you submit to it. The Bible says that we submit to God, and we resist the devil. All right, and here in this beautiful introduction, and it gets down to verse 7, it says, the fear of the Lord is the beginning of knowledge. That starts it all. That's the starting point, I think the Amplified Bible would say, the starting point. It's the beginning of knowledge, but fools. Now here's the contrast. All right? Are you going to be a wise person that fears the Lord, or are you going to be a fool? What does he do? He despises wisdom and instruction. Instruction is the Word of God. It says over there in 1 Timothy, we'll go to 1 Timothy real quick, and you can hold your finger in Proverbs. We'll probably come back for a minute here. Timothy chapter, let's see here. 2 Timothy chapter 3. I want to start in verse 15, it says that from a child, your childhood, or from a child, you have known the Holy Scriptures. Even the knowledge of God is beginning to be imparted to children, which are able to make you wise. So you know something about the Scriptures. The Scriptures are significant, and you recognize that, and you begin to receive the Word of God, and then it makes you wise for salvation, which salvation means deliverance. And that deliverance never ends. That salvation never ends. He daily delivers me. Jesus is the one who delivers me daily. Amen? Hallelujah.
What did the Bible say? Work out your salvation with fear and trembling. And it says this is the day of salvation. Every day is a day of salvation. A day that we can be more free, more delivered from the powers of darkness. Amen. Make you wise for salvation through faith, which is in Christ Jesus. Verse 16 says, all Scripture, everybody say all Scripture, is given by what? Inspiration of God. That really means God breathed. All Scripture is God breathed. He's breathing it upon you. Oh my goodness, isn't God's Word good? Isn't God's Word wonderful? Hallelujah. What a privilege that it is for us to take the Word of God every day, meditate on it, think about it, you know, renew our mind, think the thoughts of God, and get in that. As the good thoughts come in, the bad thoughts have to go out. It's driving out the ites, driving out the evil, driving out the darkness. He has delivered us from the power of darkness. I'm preaching better than y'all shouting. Come on, somebody shout, hallelujah. All Scripture is given by inspiration of God and is what? Profitable. Thank God it's profitable. It's good for us, for doctrine, for reproof, for correction and instruction. Notice the word instruction in righteousness. Amen? Why is all that important? Verse 17 says that the man or woman of God may be complete, thoroughly equipped unto every good work. God wants you to grow up. God wants you to be mature. Amen? Praise God. And then back to 7, Proverbs chapter 1, verse 7. But the fools despise wisdom and instruction. Instruction is the Word of God. And let's see here. Chapter 1, verse 29 says, but they hated knowledge. It says in verse 28, I'll read that. Then they will call on me, but I will not answer. They will seek me diligently, but they will not find me. Because they hated knowledge. They hated knowledge and did not choose the fear of the Lord. They hated knowledge. Now, by contrast, chapter 12, verse 1 says that we should love knowledge. We should love the truth. Amen? Let's see, it says, whosoever, chapter 12, verse 1, whosoever loves instruction, there's that word again, loves knowledge. You love the Word of God, you love knowledge. But he who hates correction is stupid. That's what the New King James Bible says. He who hates correction. Now remember, we just read over there that the Word of God is for correction. You hate correction, guess what? I know sometimes it ain't easy to be corrected. You know, nobody wants to be told you,

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1: Hello, hello, my friends. This is Dr. Susan, and this is His Prayer for You. I am so grateful that you're going to spend the next few moments with me. I want to say thank you. Thank you. Because I have, by the grace of God, some really good news for you. Even now, Hebrews 7:25, Jesus, the Son of God, is praying for you. He's praying for everything in you, everything in your life, and He is praying that there will be a connection between where you are, your loved ones are, what's going on in your life, and the salvation that He brings, and all the promises of God that He brings, that the two will connect. He knows that's not an easy journey for many people. And He knows life is not always an easy journey. So Hebrews chapter 4, 16 and following tells us that He has compassion for us. He understands our human weaknesses and the struggles in this life. And He's saying, I understand. Come boldly to me and tell me what you need. And as we have talked this month, His compassion stems from this amazing sacrifice that Jesus made from Philippians chapter 2 that explains to us that when the Father asked Him to leave heaven, to come into the earth, and to reveal to all mankind the heart of the Father, that Jesus left all of heaven behind. His understanding of heaven, His knowledge of heaven, His glory, His power in heaven, and He took on the form of a little baby to come and to live among us as we are and to experience life as we do. And yet, Luke chapter 2, verse 40 gives us a real critical key that He really lived among all men and women, but He didn't live like other men and women because as a little child on, He set His heart on one thing. He wanted to know Father God. And so the Gospel of Luke in that verse tells us that as He was growing physically from child to teenager to man, He was getting stronger and stronger in His soul and spirit because He had two things that consumed His focus. He grew in wisdom. And as I've been sharing this month, that wisdom was a particular Greek word for knowing how to relate to God. That as he was growing and understanding how to relate to God with this situation and that situation and how to let God talk to him and help him know what to say and what to decide. And he was leaning until he became one with God. So that by the time he was a man, as the Gospel of John tells us repeatedly, he said, oh, I just say what the Father God tells me to say. And Luke 2, verse 40 tells us that not only did he grow in wisdom, but the second focus was that the favor, the grace of God was upon him and in him. That he grew in the truth of grace, the depths of grace, which is a knowing, a believing, a receiving, that Father God loves you wholeheartedly and freely swings wide the door of his heart to pour his love upon you and to meet all of your needs. Not based upon what you do or how good you are, but just because he loves you. And so Jesus was growing from child, teenager to man, an understanding that the Father wanted to give him wisdom for everyday life and for things of the future, and that the Father had grace and wanted to pour it upon him just because he loved him. So the only thing left for Jesus to do was to receive. And he did. And he walked the journey steadily, steadily, steadily. And then, as we talked last week, when he came to that moment when it was time to enter ministry, he went to be baptized, which was that sign of going under the water. I'm hiding my life in you, God, and arising as a new person. And the Holy Spirit came upon him in power to lift him above his own strength and his own personality. And that the Holy Spirit's available to do the same for you. If you just say, Holy Spirit, baptize me. And after the Holy Spirit came upon Jesus, he was never the same again. Then he went forth in great strength, great power, great love, working miracles, raising the dead and healing the sick and loving those who wanted to kill him. He went forth in a supernatural power of life, where his personality and his life was not determined by his past or by his culture, but only by the heart of the Father. There was a man named John the Baptist who lived at the same time as Jesus. In fact, they were just born months apart. And John the Baptist grew in Jesus. He grew in his understanding of who God was. He grew in wisdom. He grew in grace. And at a certain moment, John the Baptist knew he was to step out of hiding. And he became a prophet of God, saying, repent. The kingdom of God is coming. He's coming. The Savior is coming. And he knew this out of the wisdom that had grown in him. And then one day, he had a suddenly, just like Jesus did. It's found in John chapter 1. The next day, John saw Jesus coming toward him. And he said, behold, the Lamb of God who takes away the sin of the world. This is he of whom I prophesied, that after me will come a man who ranks before me, who was before me. I myself did not know him, but for this purpose I came baptizing with water, that he might be revealed. And John bore witness, I saw the Holy Spirit descend from heaven and remain on him. I did not know him, but God who sent me said to me, the one on whom you see the Spirit descend and remain, this is the one who baptizes with the Holy Spirit. I have seen and I have borne witness. This is the Son of God. Do you hear what John's trying to say? Jesus is coming toward John. And suddenly the Holy Spirit comes upon John. He goes, wait, that's the Lamb of God. And then John is explaining to the people, don't give me credit. I didn't know this man on my own. I did not know who he was. But because I've been walking in wisdom and grace, the Holy Spirit suddenly came upon me, John. and told me when I would see the dove, that would be the Son of God. And John the Baptist is proof that he wants to come upon everyone. And he wants to come upon you. The Holy Spirit wants to come upon you and just rest on you with a wisdom and a grace and a knowing that only God can give you. And knowing the heart of God, the wisdom of God gives you peace even when the rest of the world's going crazy with fear. John said, "Behold, this is the Lamb of God who takes away the sin of the world." And if you're a longtime listener of this broadcast, you'll remember last month we talked about that at Jesus' conception, when God was talking to Joseph, who would become his earthly father, he said, "Call his name Jesus," which means he will take away the sin and the darkness from people, and he will prevent them from failing by missing the true meaning of life, which is God. And John said, this is the Lamb of God. He has come to take away every sin, every hindrance, every curse, every darkness, every heartache, every sickness. He has come for whoever will believe in him. May we grow in wisdom to know how to relate to him, to say, "Jesus, tell me who you are. Jesus, help me know what to say and to think. And Jesus, you are like the Father. You're full of grace. You just lovingly want to flood your power into me." Jesus expressed it this way. It's found in the Gospel of John, chapter 14, verse 21. Jesus said, "Whoever has my commandments and keep them, he loves me. And the one that loves me will be loved by my Father, and I will love him, and I will manifest myself to him." Jesus is saying, whoever loves me, and you just want to know me, you just want to love me more, I will reveal myself to you. I will be that wisdom that helps you know what to say and do in every moment of life. I will help you believe in grace. That I want to love you and pour these things into your life just because I love you. And I will release my Holy Spirit upon you to give you the power to believe. Dear ones, this is an invitation to every man, woman, and child. Whether you have never believed or you've believed all your life, there is always more. There is always a deeper place, a higher place. So Jesus is praying for you right now, that you will grow in wisdom and grace, and that you will say, "Holy Spirit, reveal to me, give me the power to receive all the love Jesus has for me." So before you go to bed and when you wake up in the morning, agree. Say, "Jesus, I agree with everything you're praying for me. Release the power of the Holy Spirit in me to believe and to receive."
2: 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And I would love to continue to minister to you and coach you through life. You know, there's a lot going on in the world today. And I want to encourage you all to continue to get up every day and every morning. Think of three things that you're grateful for. Three things that you're grateful for every single morning. And I'm telling you, God will do some amazing things in your life. He wants us to be tremendously blessed. And I often tell people, we have to remember to go back and say, thank you, Lord. We have to remember to go back and thank Him for all the things that He has done and the things that He shall do. Well, let's get into the Word. As I was thinking and praying and meditating on God's Word, and Lord, what would you have me to say to your people today? And this kept hitting my spirit all week. And it's simply, in the meantime, it kept hitting my spirit. And I said, Lord, Lord, Lord, what is it that I'm supposed to speak on about in the meantime? Well, I'm sure you all are ready to hear what the Lord has given me. In the meantime, while we're waiting on the Lord to return to pick us up, as I like to say, in the meantime, while we're waiting on Him, we need to continue to be grateful, continue to meditate on His Word, continue to encourage others, lead others to the Lord. There's so many who have not heard the Word and have not witnessed the real authentic believers in the world today. And you and I have an opportunity to go and introduce them to real authentic believers that believe the Word. We have a personal relationship with the Lord Jesus Christ and teach them how to trust Him and how to believe in His Word. In the meantime, while we're waiting on God to come for us, we need to continue to count it all joy when we're going through various trials and tribulations. We need to continue to not be the ones to complaining and always murmuring, but being the ones who are grateful for everything, even when things happen in our life that aren't so well, just being thankful and grateful to God for the opportunity and knowing that He's going to pull us out of that thing, knowing that He's going to do a mighty and great work. In the meantime, while I wait on the manifestation of God, I'm going to be of good cheer. And guess what? And I'm going to trust His Word. I'm going to trust His will. And I'm going to trust His way. All the promises of God, all the things that God has instructed us to do, we need to be in place and in position to fulfill the great mandates that are upon our life. In the meantime, we've got to tell everybody about our good and gracious God. In the meantime, we have to continue to follow Christ as others follow us. In the meantime, we have to be powerful and mighty in His Word, allowing people to see the miracles manifest in our lives. In the meantime, while we're waiting on God, we're not going to be consumed by the cares of the world, but we're going to stay focused on God's Word. 1 Peter 5:7, the Bible says, casting all your cares on Him because He cares. Oh my God. gosh, when I read that scripture, it just does something on the inside of me, knowing that I can go to God just like I'm speaking to you all right now. And I can say, Lord, I need you, Lord God. I'm going through something, or I have something on my mind, or something's not right, Lord God. Whatever it is, I can just open my mouth and speak it out. And once I speak it out to God, I feel a release from me. I feel a release in the spirit. And as I give it to God, I know that God is going to turn that thing around. I know God is going to do what only He can do. But if I don't speak it, if I hold it in, oh my God, then it causes me to become stressful, and it causes me to begin to become concerned with God's word. Oh my goodness, you know what I mean when I say being concerned with His word, because we know that His word's going to do what He sent it to do. And when we become concerned with His word, we're wondering, is His word going to manifest in our life? We wonder if His word's going to do what He said it would do in our personal life. Oh my God. And that causes us to begin to doubt. So we can't wonder. We have to know. We have to come from a place of knowing. I know that I know that I know that God is going to work everything out for you, and He's going to work everything out for me. I know that I know that I know in His timing, in His will, and in His way. If I give it to Him and trust Him in the process, He's going to do what only He can do. We can't do it. If we try to get in there, we're going to mess it up every time. But God, it's going to work that thing out. But God is going to turn that thing around. But God is going to make it greater and better than we ever expected it to be. When you think about the souls that have not heard about God, have not been taught His word, have not seen real believers, it causes me to be saddened to know that we have so much work to do. We can't grow weary now. We can't get weary now. We have so many people to show them the way and the word of God by living authentically in front of them, by allowing them to see us go through various trials and tribulations, allowing them to see us having to trust God in a situation, allowing them to see us work the word of God. You see, we are the ones who are going to demonstrate His truth to those that have not seen, those who may not even believe, but we're going to demonstrate His word and His will by letting them watch us. This is one reason I tell people all the time, when you're going through various trials and tribulations, don't feel like you got to hide it. Don't feel like you have to hide it from the world, because they're the ones who have to watch you go through it. You see, we'll never learn unless we have someone in front of us showing the way. Whether you fall or not, we need to see the way. And I'm very transparent. I love to share my life with people. I love to let them see when I make mistakes and when I get it right, because we're not perfect and we are going to make mistakes. And so I live an open book before people that are close to me, because I want, even on social media, I live an open book. Because I want people to understand that, yes, we love God. Yes, we believe God's word. Yes, we trust God. But yet we might make a mistake. But in the meantime, when I do make a mistake, I'm going to get it right with God and get it right with whomever I need to here on the earth realm. And I'm going to pick myself up, and I'm going to continue to move toward the mark, continue to move toward my God. I'm not going to allow that mistake or that bad judgment call to ruin my destination and to ruin what I'm trying to do for the kingdom of God. Because remember, none of us are perfect. There was only one perfect man that walked the earth, and that was the Lord Jesus Christ. So when you make a mistake, and I say when, because let me tell you right now, we're all going to make a mistake. We're going to say something we shouldn't say. We're going to do something we shouldn't do. When you make a mistake, get it right with God. That mistake, that bad judgment decision does not define who you are. It just means that you're human and you made a mistake. Get it right with God. And then whomever you need to apologize to, do what you need to do, and then keep moving forward in the goodness of God. Amen. Keep moving forward. Don't allow anything to take you out of place and out of position. And when I say don't let anything take you out of place and out of position, what I mean is on this journey, on this tedious journey, I used to hear my grandmother and them say, you're going to bump your heads, but you've got to keep going. Sometimes life gets rough. Sometimes life seems unfair, but you have to keep getting up every day and keep chasing after God. Never stop chasing God. Never stop wanting to be in His presence. Never stop loving Him. And so, yes, the world has to see us when we don't say the right things, when we don't do the right things, so they can also see us apologize. They can see us repent, and they can see us get back in place and back in position and continue to go forward with God. Amen? So don't be afraid. Don't be afraid when life happens. Don't become embarrassed by life. Don't allow that to cause you to go into a state of depression and to remove yourself out of the presence of people. Don't allow that to cause you to think poorly of yourself. Repent and turn away from that thing and ask the Lord to strengthen you so that you never have to go through that again if it's not His will. Amen. I know there's going to be times when we want to get up and go and do the right thing. Apostle Paul said it best. He said, when I want to do right, I do wrong. He said it best, and he put it out there. There's times when we want to do the right thing, and we simply mess up. Oh, my God. One of the things I have found out is the more that I'm in God's presence, the more that I spend time with Him, the less I have those messed up moments. It's when I'm trying to do life without Him that I continue and constantly make mistake after mistake. But I have found when I'm spending quality time with God each and every day that I make less mistakes. When I say, Lord, order my steps, when I ask the Holy Spirit to guide me, to direct me, I make less mistakes. It's when I'm trying to operate from the Thomasine realm, from my realm, the human side, that I begin to make mistakes. But when I consult my God on my every step, then I'm always lined up with His word and His will. Amen. But I know it's times when we don't always consult the Father and we make a bad decision. And do not allow that to take you out of place. Stay in your rightful position with God. You are a child of the Most High God. I'm seeing too many people walk away from God when you should totally be running to Him. Not walking away from Him, but running to Him. God has so much for us, and we cannot quit now. This is not the time to slow down, nor the time to quit. This is the time to get in His presence and to spend more time with Him. I remember hearing a pastor say years ago that he would go on vacation, and he would tell the Lord to not talk to him. He would tell the Lord that he wanted to go on vacation and he didn't want to hear from him. He just wanted to rest. And I also watched that same pastor fall. I saw him fall from grace, and I saw him do some things that he would not have done had he stayed in God's presence. You see, again, God allows us to go through things so people can see us and they'll know. So I walked away from watching this powerful man of God fall. He lost everything. He lost his ministry, his wife. He lost everything. And I walked away from that understanding that when vacation time comes, that's when I need to spend time with the Lord, that I need to take vacation to be with the Lord. But I should never exclude God from any part of my life. I should always include Him in every area of my life. And when we do that, oh, life becomes so much easier. Life becomes so much bearable when I remember to include Him all the time. Once you start doing it, it may be hard in the beginning if you're not used to putting God first. It may be a little more difficult. But once you get in the habit of consulting God first and making Him first in every area, including waking up in the morning and giving Him a hand raise, everything else, a hand wave, excuse me, giving Him a hand wave every morning, then things start lining up and you start making Him first. And then when you make Him first, everything else will be great in your life. Thank you for joining me. God bless you. Have a great day.
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1: Hello, dear saints of God. In our last study, we concluded by saying and declaring that we are saints in Christ Jesus. This is Daphna's weekly Bible study, and we welcome you today. We're rejoicing in answered prayer, God's goodness to us, His healing hand, His financial touch, and being with us through these days in our global economy and in our situation with this pandemic. One of the things that we are studying now is the book of Ephesians, a verse-by-verse study. We got through three words in verse 1, our last time together. And as you know, we're doing the morning or the afternoon or the midnight act of faith. And we are reciting this. It's a confession that I've said, and I keep it at my office where I work, and I've carried it in my pocket, and I've repeated it over and over many times during my life. And we're going to say this together with each broadcast. I believe in the Son of God, therefore I am in Him. Having redemption through His blood and life by His Spirit, He is in me. And all fullness is in Him. To Him I belong by creation, by conquest, by purchase, and self-surrender. To me, He belongs for all my hourly needs. There is no cloud between my Lord and me. There is no difficulty inward or outward which He is not ready to meet in me today. I believe I have received not the spirit of fearfulness, but of power and of love and of a sound mind. The Lord is my keeper. And bless the name of the Lord now and forevermore. Welcome. How good it is to have you join us. Ephesians chapter 1, verses 1 through 3. We talked about Paul. It starts out, Paul, an apostle of Jesus Christ by the will of God to the saints. He calls those folks in Ephesus saints, which are at Ephesus, and to the faithful in Christ Jesus. Grace to you and peace from God our Father and from the Lord Jesus Christ. We talked about Paul. We talked about his conversion on the road to Damascus. We talked about him calling those believers in Ephesus saints. We know that Ephesus, the church in Ephesus is mentioned in the book of Revelation. But we were focusing on the word saint, which means that we've been set apart. It does not mean sinless perfection. It means that we are set apart, or it is related to the word sanctify, which means set apart. Now, when the sinner trusts Christ, they are taken out of the world and placed in Christ. What a beautiful picture. We are born again. We are born again of the Spirit. The Holy Spirit is a person. He comes into us as a live entity, a live person. And we are in Christ, and He is in us in the person of the Holy Spirit. What security. That's why Paul could cry out and declare that nothing could separate him from the love and the security that is in Christ Jesus. The believer is in the world physically, but not of the world spiritually. Now we possess the Holy Spirit. Every true believer possesses the Holy Spirit. It is through the Spirit's power that we are able to function in this world. And now, how do these people of Ephesus become saints? How did they become saints? Through faith and grace in the Lord Jesus Christ. The same way we become saints, through faith and grace in the Lord Jesus Christ. Believing that Jesus is the Messiah, the Son of God, that died on the cross to pay the penalty for our sins. It's the gospel story. It's the good news that we have. It's what we share with others so that they can know the Lord Jesus Christ and can have the Holy Spirit living in them. Now, question, do you see yourself as a saint?
3: do not answer that. Maybe you don't today, but maybe after we finish the study of Ephesians, you will see yourself as a saint. Again, I want to remind our listeners, it's not sinless perfection. The word faithful carries the meaning of believers in Christ. These people were not saved by living faithful lives, but they were saved because they put their faith in the Lord Jesus Christ. The word grace is used 12 times in the book of Ephesians and refers to the kindness of God toward undeserving people. So grace and peace from the Lord Jesus Christ. Grace and mercy are often found together in the Bible, and they certainly go together. Grace to you and peace from God our Father in verse 2. Grace and faith go together because the only way to experience salvation and grace is through faith. And that takes us to Ephesians 2, 8, and 9, and 10 in there, and we'll be studying those verses individually. The phrase in Christ is used 27 times in this letter. And it describes the spiritual position of the believer. The believers are identified with Christ, and they are able to draw on the wealth and the riches for their own daily living. Ephesians 1:3 states the theme, the Christian's riches in Christ. And we're going to talk about what you have, the riches that we have in Christ Jesus. The source of our blessing is God's grace and God's mercy. God is not poor. God is not poor. We're taught all throughout the world that he owns the cattle on 1,000 years. He is rich, and he has made us rich in his son Jesus. Now just remember, the wealth of this world is pennies when compared with the spiritual wealth that we have in Christ. And he promises to supply all of our needs according to his riches in glory. Not according to our financial statement or our bank account. We live in the spiritual. These are spiritual truths. The spiritual is far more important than the physical. Much more important. Get into the spiritual part of living and not just the physical. In Acts 19, 1 through 7, Paul asks the Ephesians a very good question. He asked them if they had received the Holy Spirit since they believed. That's a good question. I often ask that of others. Have you received the Holy Spirit since you believed? That's a good question. We might ask professed Christians today, have you received the Holy Spirit since you believed? If the answer is no, then they're not believers. They're not saved. Romans 8 and 9 states, now if anyone does not possess the Spirit of Christ, he is none of his. Romans 8, 15 and 16 says, unless you have the witness of the Spirit, you cannot draw on the wealth of the Spirit. So, how rich are we? What is this wealth all about? How rich are we? Our riches are in Christ Jesus. Our riches are in having and being filled with the Holy Spirit. If you do not have the Holy Spirit today, call upon the name of the Lord Jesus Christ. Believe on him, that he died on the cross for your sins. Repent of your sins and confess him as Lord and Savior, and invite him to come into your heart and life and take over. And he comes in the person of the Holy Spirit, and you become a saint, and you will enjoy the spiritual wealth of being in Christ Jesus and being rich in God. So what about that richness? What are the blessings from God the Father? So we get into the verses 3, and we're going to read those 3 through 14. And God has blessed us. That's the heading in the scriptures. Blessed, in verse 3, blessed be the God and Father of our Lord Jesus Christ, who has blessed us with all spiritual blessings in heavenly places in Christ. Those are spiritual blessings. According as he hath chosen us in him before the foundation of the world, that we should be holy and without blame before him, having predestined us into the adoption of children by Jesus Christ to himself according to the good pleasure of his will, to the praise of the glory of his grace, wherein he hath made us accepted in the beloved. I love that portion of scripture, accepted in the beloved, in whom we have redemption through his blood, the forgiveness of sins according to the riches. There it is again, riches of his grace, wherein he hath abounded toward us in all wisdom and prudence, having made known unto us the mystery of his will, according to his good pleasure, which he hath purposed in himself. So we will read through that verse 8, and we will talk about some of the words that we read in that portion of scripture. And we really can't read Ephesians chapter 1 without talking about the doctrine of election, being chosen. And Jesus in John 3:16, which is a favorite scripture of many, many saints of God, for God so loved the world that he gave his only begotten son. And when I think of election, I think about God has elected the whole world to know his son. All are chosen, all are called, but some will not follow. There will be some people that refuse to receive Jesus Christ as Messiah, and that's and the Savior of the world, and that's referred to many times as man's free choice. So we will say a few words about this. But a seminary professor once said, try to explain election and you may lose your mind, but try to explain it away and you might lose your soul. So it's just easy. It's just all Jesus loves you. Jesus loves the whole world. All are called to the cross. The cross is for the whole wide world. Please know that that encompassed everyone that has ever lived and will live in the future, for God so loved the world. Wherever you are today, Jesus loves you. Salvation begins with God. It does not begin with man. He has not chosen me, but we have not chosen him, but he has chosen us, according to John 15:16. The lost sinner is left to his ways, that is left to his ways, does not seek Christ. Romans 3 talks about, for all have sinned. We're all, Jesus loves everyone, but we're all sinned. For all have sinned and fallen short of the glory of God. There are no exceptions to that verse. All means everyone. But God in his love seeks out and goes after that one little sheep that is lost in the 99. One person Jesus will go after. God in his love seeks the sinner, and he's calling you today. If you are a sinner outside of Christ, Jesus is tenderly calling you today. He wants you to come home to the cross and believe on the Lord Jesus Christ. Trust him, repent of your sin, and invite him into your heart, and know the joy and the rest of knowing God the Father in Christ Jesus our Lord. In his holy name we pray and ask these things. Amen.

0: Hello, hello, and welcome back to A Call to Love. This is Matt, and I am here with a beautiful woman named Rachel.
1: So happy to be here.
0: So we are so honored and grateful to share space with you.
1: Yes.
0: This is A Call to Love, where we are learning how to love God, love ourselves, and then be in love with people.
1: Oh, what a great journey that is.
0: Oh, my goodness. It's like Moses says, it's the great and terrible wilderness. Meaning it has all of the splendor and the glory. But sometimes, you know what? You're just like, this is a little dry, Lord.
1: This is hard.
0: Yeah, this is harder than I thought it would be. It's supposed to be rainbows and butterflies.

0: blowing our minds. Jesus is here, and he is excited about talking about what living in the kingdom looks like. And so in Mark 8, there's this section where Jesus feeds the 4,000. Powerful encounter, 4,000 men. And then immediately in verses 11 and 12, the Pharisees come and they want to dispute. They bring this heart posture of argumentation. I don't even know if that's a word, but they bring it. And and then there's this section in 13 through 21 where Jesus gets on the boat on the other side of the lake. He tells them, you know, why does this generation want a sign? You know, you don't need, I just gave you a sign. He doesn't say this, but he just did a feeding of a 4,000. They come and say, give us another sign. He says, no sign will be given to you. He goes across the lake and he heals a man. So there's very interesting things going on, talking about your heart posture actually can determine the Jesus you experience, you know?
1: Yeah.
0: Which I think I'm going to say that again because that felt good to me.
1: Yeah, say that again.
0: Your heart posture and your heart as you approach him many times can influence the who Jesus is that you experience, right? And so Jesus comes and he's warning his disciples, hey, as you know, you're going to be carrying something in the future, and just know, you need to be aware that perhaps the two most influential things in any culture are the religious community and the political community. Those ways of thinking are trying to drive wedges constantly in an us versus them, I'm in, you're out.
1: Yep.
0: Those paradigms that I don't think Jesus was carrying at this point, because he was going anywhere and everywhere that the Spirit led.
1: Right.
0: And so he was captivated by one voice and one voice alone.
1: Yeah, he had none of those like soul barriers.
0: Oh, it's a good language. Mm-hmm. Yeah. So then he gives us a prophetic picture in all his mercy. He comes and this is the only time in Scripture that we see he has to pray for somebody twice. That's what's crazy to me. He literally, dead people are rising, leprosy disappears. I mean, crazy stuff. He's walking on
1: water, calming the storm.
0: He's walking on. This is the only time where he does it once, and it doesn't fully. It's not fully manifested, and now he has to pray again. Which I think it's not because it was incapable. It's because maybe this miracle is actually communicating something deeper to this group of people that were following him.
1: Yeah.
0: And how often, like, the Lord will do something in a delayed way because he's actually teaching me something different about the kingdom than just the physical miracle.
1: Right. It's for us, yeah.
0: Yeah. And so we see that here, right? That this, he warns them about the leaven of their hearts, that your heart posture, right? And then he gives them this prophetic picture of, like, what does true sight look like? It doesn't just look like, oh, I have Jesus plus my political views. I have Jesus plus my religious, you know, performance orientation. It's like, no, when Jesus is trying to say, I am the one that touches your eyes and you will see clearly. Mm-hmm. I'm the one that, like, it's like, I love this language here of, like, this blind man, he could have been healed and seen men like trees and kind of settled for that paradigm of, like, I could see better than when I was in my darkness.
1: Yeah.
0: Right? And how often I can go, well, I'm better than I was, and there's nothing wrong with that. But knowing that, no, Jesus has complete and total restoration for me. He wants to restore everything that the enemy has stolen.
1: Yeah.
0: That there's no remnants of it left.
1: Amen.
0: And this beautiful piece here that as we're walking out, it's like, what does true sight look like for you? And what does, you know, what is his heart for when he says he has all of the kingdom has been given to him, and now he invites you into it? What does that look like? Mm-hmm. Well, it looks like, he has freedom for me.
1: Yeah.
0: But what is that freedom? And I think, in part, freedom is the capacity to see. And we're going to continue on here. We're going to start in verse 27, but I love this picture here because, so once again, Peter, he's kind of become the band leader of this tribe, right? Maybe because he's the most vocal. But he's watching the 4,000 get fed. And then he's across the boat, and he's in the middle of that conversation where he's saying, is it because we forgot the bread? And then Jesus has to say, how do you not understand? So then he's watching this blind man get healed. Verse 27, now Jesus and his disciples went out to the towns of Caesarea Philippi, and on the road he asked his disciples, saying to them, who do men say that I am? I love this language. So what have you guys heard? What are you guys hearing about me? And so they answered, John the Baptist. Some say Elijah, others one of the prophets. But this is my favorite. And he said to them,

0: No. But who do you say that I am?
1: So think about this. In light of everything that's been going on, right? Because you know who people are saying Jesus is being influenced by their religious upbringing. They're being influenced by his relationship to Rome. I mean, there's all of these things that are influencing how they're hearing. Oh, yeah, it's John the Baptist come back to life. Oh, it's Elijah. These are all messianic prophecies pointing at you're going to overthrow Rome. They all have a hidden agenda to it. Come on. You know, it's not just a clean, oh yeah, you're John the Baptist. It's like, no, John the Baptist started the revolution. He rose in you and now you're going to finish it. It has all of these hooks of expectation into it.
2: Yeah.
1: So Jesus says, who do they say that I am? And you can feel the hooks. Well, they think it's going to be this and they think it's going to be this and they, right? And then Jesus has the audacity to say, no, wait a minute. But who do you say that I am? You've seen me up close. You've seen the blind man healed. And he said to them, but who do you say that I am? And Peter answered, and he said to him, you're the Christ. I think it's in Matthew where Jesus then looks at Peter and he says, well said, Simon Peter, for you didn't think of this on your own. Uh-huh. Because I know you on the boat. You are a little dense like the rest of them.
2: Right.
1: Right? I say that jokingly because I don't think Jesus would ever say that. But it was one of those, he said, well said, Simon Peter. You didn't think of this. This was revealed. This was revelation from my Father.
2: Mm.
1: So I love this language, right? Where, what do we see here? That they're in the middle of a moment with the 4,000 where Jesus does a miracle and there's enough abundance left over. And you've probably been in this place where you've seen God do something powerful, or he's fulfilled a promise and an answer in your life. And then almost immediately you're met with some form of opposition where the enemy tries to steal the seed that was deposited in that miracle.
2: Uh-huh.
1: And it comes with an argument, something in your family happens, you get persecution, something takes place that's trying to rob the fruit of the seed that was deposited in what you saw God do. And so then Jesus comes and he says, let me warn you, there's leaven getting sown in here. Beware of that. Don't let that rob what you saw God do right in front of you.
2: Right.
1: Even more so, once you come a little bit closer, let me show you this is what you need. You need me to multiple step you into true vision. And here, for the first time, what we find is that as Jesus is standing there, it's a breakthrough moment for Peter, because Peter can say, oh, I'm not actually influenced right now by what I hear people say about you. I'm not influenced by the gossip or the hearsay or even others' opinions that are rooted in their own agendas. You know what's been incarnated in me? You know what I'm convinced of is that you are the Christ.
2: Yeah.
1: You are the one I've been waiting for.
2: Yeah. He's so in tune with the Holy Spirit within him that he can hear that.
1: Come on. Is this? Yeah. Is that not? I see the difference between I see men like trees.
2: Mm-hmm.
1: No, I see clearly.
2: Mm-hmm.
1: No, I know exactly who you are, Jesus. Mm-hmm. I can almost pick out that voice that has an agenda attached to it. I know the trappings of that voice because it is robbing of all the seeds of love, joy, peace, patience, kindness, goodness, gentleness, faithfulness, and self-control.
2: Yeah.
1: Like, this is the picture. For Mark, this is the picture of true vision. When we can look up and we can see, no, you are the Christ. You're the one that is the bedrock for everything for me.
2: Yeah.
1: You're the one leading me into all truth. You're the one. It becomes our one thing.
2: Yes.
1: Right?
2: Yes.
1: And so all of this rolls back, though, into this, blessed are the poor in spirit, for theirs is the kingdom of heaven. That there are places where whatever that leaven is, the political, the religious, whatever you want to call it, it's trying to position you to find your security in what you know, what you believe, that you know, now I'm the expert in this. And constantly Jesus is trying to warn us, hey, beware of that leaven where you become the expert.
2: Mm.
1: Right? I'm not saying that we aren't confident in what we believe, but that's a different confidence than what Peter communicates here.
2: Mm-hmm.
1: That's a confidence in a lot of the hearsay and the gossip and all this other stuff. And I'm really confident in my own opinion.
2: Mm-hmm.
1: There's an awakening that takes place where I see differently because because everything's kind of fallen away other than the one thing. One thing that I ask, the one thing that I seek, that I would see you. I would spend a day in your courts.
2: Yeah. And then in addition to that, as we were preparing, we felt that one of the things Holy Spirit wanted to open our eyes to and your eyes to is to see more clearly the people around us, that we could see them the way that God created them to be, without having any other filters.
1: Yeah.
2: And that way we can pray in their life, in earth as it is in heaven.
1: Oh, come on.
2: That the dreams that the Father has, the dreams and the plans that the Father has for each person in our lives, we can now come into an agreement with Him, with His will and His plans and desires for them.
1: That's so good. Because what Peter encounters here is he says, you didn't think of this. My Father told you this. We see one of the first moments one of His disciples is able to say, on earth as it is in heaven. I heard it and I can give my agreement to
2: yes,
1: it.
2: Yes, yes.
1: So when we give our agreement to what the Father is saying, it takes root and it begins to change the atmosphere that we're in.
2: Yes.
1: And so when you're sitting with somebody, when you're ministering to someone, when you're walking through the grocery store with someone, and you are in that place of unity with Him, man, and you hear His whisper, you can either put your language to it in agreement, or you can just bring agreement to it in your own heart of, oh, on earth as it is in heaven. Jesus, may that be so. I see them the way you see them.
2: And sometimes it's the most difficult with the people we're closest to.
1: Yeah.
2: Because of the everyday interactions can bring frustrations or hurts, or we see them at their worst. And so now we can rely on how we see them rather than how the Holy Spirit wants to show us that the Father sees them.
1: Oh, that's so good.
2: And so, yeah.
1: No, I think that's beautiful, because I think this leaven stuff, it's really about when Jesus says, beware of the leaven, it's about, hey, is your cup clean? Is the cup of your heart clean to carry me in a fresh way?
2: Yes.
1: And so we just want to bless you right now, whatever that looks like. Holy Spirit knows if it's cleaning the cup, if it's repenting, if it's releasing forgiveness, whatever it is, we bless you to get that cup clean.
2: Yeah.
1: Because you are made to carry His presence, and you are made to see.
2: Yes.
1: And to see with true vision.
2: Yes.
1: And so we bless you with that you would carry Him in a new way.
2: Yeah. Amen.

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1: Welcome to Beyond Words with Dr. William Campbell, awakening the world to the power of God's Word. 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
2: Welcome to Beyond Words Radio, where it's our ambition to move beyond simply talking about Christianity to walking more like Christ. But this time of year, we think about this Christ child before he could walk, even when he was born in that manger, and the joy that surrounded the manger. For example, the angels announced to shepherds about good news of great joy, and the shepherds brought it out to the world, as did the wise men later. And this can be our joy, because the message is timeless. It's not just, of course, for one day a year. Now, looking back at Christmas, with much of the world, as we think about, for example, the tradition of the 12 days of Christmas, and, you know, there's not just the leading up to, but the carrying forth of joy, truthfully, every day of our lives, it's all available. And so we're bringing on some guests who really carry this joy into the world, into every practical aspect of your world. Bill and Pam Farrell have written numerous books on marriage, on relationships, on the love of God, and on joy. Pam, in fact, I think you have a book coming out very soon about joy. Is that right?
3: Right. It's called Discovering Joy in Philippians, a creative Bible study devotional experience. And so it is a deep, rich Bible study co-authored with my friend June Jones. So if women, you know, have you ever done a Beth Moore or a Kay Arthur kind of study? It's deep and rich like that. I write the devotionals, Joy Alive, Keeping Joy Alive. And then my friend Carla Dorniger is a beautiful artist, and she has coloring pages all the way through. And so there's blank spaces for responding back to God creatively in the Bible study. And so it's a different and fun, I would say, joyful Bible study.
2: Wonderful, wonderful.
3: Comes out in May.
2: I know that the two of you, Bill and Pam, this is something you're living out together. Would you say that, Bill, that joy is a baseline and a fruit, an evidence of a marriage, of a family relationship that's working right?
4: Oh, yeah. Joy is one of those things that it only comes out of your heart. Like, if you're happy, it's because your circumstances are good. But if you're joyful, it's because you have found a satisfaction in life that just kind of spreads out of you to the people around you. And Pam and I actually discovered this early in our relationship. You know, we got married in December. So December is always an exciting time for us. And at the end of our honeymoon, we were absolutely without money. We were flying to go see family, so we knew we were going to get a little bit more money, but we literally had $3. But we knew we were flying out of Reno to our family's home. So we thought, well, no big deal. We'll just get there and it'll be okay. Well, we got to Reno and there was a big snowstorm and all the flights were canceled. So here we are at Christmas time in an airport. Everybody's delayed. And suddenly now everybody's attitudes come to the surface. And we had the opportunity to lead a bunch of kids in singing Christmas carols and playing games. And another lady was there crocheting handmade ornaments for Christmas trees. And we were handing them out the whole time we were at the airport. So here we are, stranded in an airport with no money. And everybody around us is experiencing the joy of Christmas, even though we're frustrated that we're stuck there.
3: And joy is a choice. That's when we, like, really rejoice again. Again, I say rejoice. It's a choice to rejoice, whether it's at Christmas or any other time of the year. We saw that God could transform any circumstance and any atmosphere just because the two of us decided, you know what? Everybody's miserable. Seems like God and Christmas could make a difference right now. And it did.
2: You know, joy is a choice, not dependent on our circumstances. That's good to think about. There's some looking back saying, you know, that my time with the family was very lonely. It was me alone, or it was very painful, all the memories. And, and yet, it's a choice to look where? To God, right? Because this Lord is unchanging, and while others hurt us, he never will. He never has. And while others abandon us, he promises, I'll always be with you. I'll never forsake you. Talk to us about that. Maybe, Pam, you start. Why is it critical, if we're going to live a life of joy, that we learn to focus on the Lord?
3: You know, I have a story that captures why it's so important from a time that was very much like that for Bill and I. Bill, in his 40s, we were out doing, Man, I Like Waffles and Lunch, Spaghetti is our best-selling book. And we were out doing some TV for that and a conference. And he started not feeling well. And so he went to the doctor.
4: And I assumed that I had a sinus infection. But when I got to the doctor, he said, Bill, how long have you had high blood pressure? Huh. And I looked at him and said, I don't have high blood pressure. And the doctor said, well, you do today. And this was a big deal in my life because my grandfather died of a stroke in his mid-40s because of high blood pressure issues. And my dad, even though he's alive today, he had a stroke at 48 because of high blood pressure issues.
3: That left him disabled, like paralyzed on half his body.
4: And I was just planning on not participating in that part of my family. And suddenly now it was part of my reality that I had to deal with.
3: And so we went to the doctor on, that was Christmas Eve, and the doctor said to Bill, Bill, like, you're a people helper, and if somebody came in with these symptoms, you have this erratic high blood pressure, and we're trying to figure out what's happening, you basically have two full-time jobs. You are a full-time pastor, and you have a full-time author, speaker. You're burning the candle at both ends. What would be your advice to somebody who came into your office with these symptoms?
4: And I said to the doctor, well, obviously some significant life changes are in order.
3: And so to make a long, painful story shorter, we decided, okay, go with our uniqueness. What do we do that is unique? And that is, we do marriage ministry. We do Seeking for Parenting conferences together, which is kind of a uniqueness. Not very many husbands and wives do that. And so we decided to go with the uniqueness. But that meant one job. And Bill resigned his senior pastorate, which was very emotional. And right after he resigned that, there's this little window of time where our son was hit illegally in a football game, rushed to Children's Hospital in ICU. Mm. And then the next day, so he had to be on bed rest for 8 days. And so Bill wasn't feeling well. And Caleb wasn't feeling well. I said, okay, you guys, when Caleb comes out of the hospital, we have this conference, and we are down to one income, and we need groceries, so I'll go manage the conference. You guys hang together and take care of each other. The first night, I got a phone call that our senior son was hit in a football game, had a concussion and a knee injury that might end his opportunities for a football scholarship or worse. The next night, our junior college son, who's a quarterback, was pulled from the game with a shoulder injury that might end his opportunities for a Division I scholarship or worse. And the next day on Sunday morning when I got off the plane, my 40-year-old brother had just had a heart attack. Could I come take care of his kids? You know, other than that, Mrs. Lincoln, how'd you like the theater? You know, who do I save first? And something on my face definitely showed the stress I was under. And my friends were all, how you doing, Pam? How you doing? And I didn't know how to answer them because the answer is too personal, too depressing, like, why wreck their day, too? And so I prayed, God, how do you want me to answer these people who care about us? He said, Pam, what kind of person do you want to be? And I'm like, God, I want to be the kind of person that can choose joy no matter what life sends our way, because your word says the joy of the Lord is our strength. And this family needs strength right now. So I choose you, Jesus. I choose joy. And, you know, that caught on. I started to answer my friends and say, how you doing? And I'd be like, woo, choosing joy. And that attitude of, you know, choosing joy just caught on like wildfire. And now it's just a part of our life. It's a part of our speaking. It's a part of people's lives around the world because they saw, yes, the joy of the Lord is our strength.
5: Mm, what an incredible story. So, you know, I want to ask, we all want to ask how to come out, you know, go back over all the circumstances. But what you're saying is the circumstances were not what my joy depended on. It was the right. Lord who's unchanging. Is that kind of where this is going?
3: Right. When your life turns upside down like that, it takes about 3 years for the ship to right itself. And
4: well, this was a big deal for us, Bill, because neither of us grew up in homes like that.
3: Right.
4: So we both grew up in difficult difficult homes. My mom has struggled with great fear and control issues my
3: mental
4: whole life.
3: Illness, yeah.
4: And she isolated our life down, and we were afraid of people, and we were afraid of opportunities. And if things got bad in my home, people were yelling and screaming and throwing things.
3: In my home, my dad was an alcoholic. I'm the firstborn daughter of an abusive alcoholic man who struggled with depression his whole life. And so it was not trained into us to have joy. It's a supernatural choice when we obey Jesus.
4: Because at 16 years old, I met Jesus as my personal Savior. And it came in an unusual way. I went to go see the movie The Exorcist, which scared me into reading the Bible. And 30 days after watching the movie, I read 1 John 4:4 that says, "Greater is he who is in you than he who is in the world." And the light went on. And when Jesus entered my life, I discovered that there is this Savior who can give you internal strength and can give you the ability to rejoice regardless of what's happening around you. And I didn't even know that was possible until I started a relationship with Christ.
5: You know, this almost takes my breath away just thinking about the implications of everything you all are unpacking for us. It's wonderful. And it's all around the package we're opening is labeled joy. Sometimes people make that an acronym, like there's a card on the package, Jesus, others, you, and there are other variations on that theme. Is there something that stuck with you guys as you're, you know, kind of living into this topic?
3: So it's interesting you say Jesus, other, and yourself, because I came to Christ when I was 8, and my mom's best friend saw the chaos we were living in, and she invited us to come to church. And there I met wonderful people, and I saw what love looked like, what joy looked like, what peace looked like. I didn't know it was the fruit of the Spirit at that time. Living out the fruit of the Spirit through a personal relationship with Jesus brings us joy. And we, Bill and I said, we want to raise our kids different. We want our kids to have a head start in life, and let's give them the best of who Jesus is. And so we trained them in our book, 7 Simple Skills for Every Man and Every Woman. We tell our kids and we tell people, this is how we make decisions. Before you say or do anything, check in with your inner GPS and simply ask, does this show respect to G, God, P, people, S, self, which is like joy? Does this show love for Jesus, others, and yourself? And if it does, then it's a green light, it's a good decision, it's healthy, you can go that direction. If it doesn't, then stop, regroup, and look what needs to change here. And so that, just that little acrostic, Jesus, others, yourself, has been a compass to us in making decisions.
4: And yet at the same time, Bill, we had to accept that it is a risky prayer to say, I want joy because I'm focusing on Jesus, others, and then myself. Because we live in a tough world, and lots of people go through really tough circumstances. And in order to help all of us be compassionate towards one another, God doesn't rescue us from all the trouble. What he says is, I will be with you in the midst of the trouble so that you can see the purpose in it. And Jesus said that the path to greatness is through serving other people. If you want to be great in God's kingdom, learn to be the servant of all. And so the path to greatness means being compassionate towards the difficulty of people's lives and compassionate towards the plight of people in this world. And so having joy means that in the midst of the realities of the toughness of this world, we're going to see our eternal hope and realize that for eternity, we're okay. If we know Jesus is our personal Savior, we have an eternity waiting for us. So the difficulties of this world become very temporary and purposeful in helping other people find an eternity that lasts.
3: And, you know, at Christmas time, we're told that our Emmanuel is with us. God is with us. And that's why we can have joy. And so joy, like a lot of times people think joy is like, oh, happy, throw confetti. No, joy is even stronger than that. Joy is bold. Joy is courageous. Joy is strength in the midst of hardship. And so joy is a powerful word and a powerful emotion. When we choose joy, Emmanuel, God with us, walks us through whatever we're dealing with. He doesn't ever abandon us. He doesn't ever leave us. And that's why we can be joyful.
5: This is a lot to think about and a lot more to live in. to live into, to practice for our lives. I'm going to give all of you a break right now, and we'll come right back.
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5: 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We're glad you're with us today as we have with us guests Bill and Pam Farrell. 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We are humans. We're built on relationships. You might know one of their best-selling books titled Men Are Like Waffles, Women Are Like Spaghetti. Very helpful insights there. And we're looking today at insights around a simple topic, but very profound, joy. J-O-Y, joy. Is it yours? This time of year, we celebrate the joy of Christmas and in everything that follows. And, well, joy can follow you. It can fill your heart if you follow some of the practical insights that these two are bringing to us today. Bill and Pam, if listeners want to go beyond this interview, probably they should go to your website. Is that right? Lovewise.com with a dash between love and wise. Is that where you want them to send them? Pam, you've got a book coming out soon. Tell us how they can make connection before I have my next question for you.
3: That would be awesome. Our ministry is Lovewise. It's the intersection of God's love and God's wisdom. Our theme verse is Proverbs 19:8. The one who gets wisdom loves life. And we all want to love our life, right? So, yes, I would love for them to come alongside. We would love to come alongside your listeners to bring more joy and more hope and more encouragement, more love to their world.
5: When we think about this book, Men Are Like Waffles, Women Like Spaghetti, you know, joy is a wonderful concept. We all love it. We agree with the concept. Applying it in my marriage, with my family and my friends, are you kidding me? So you guys, I love what you've done so far. You've given us some stories to say, hey, you struggle too, and there are ways through this. Would you say that joy is something that doesn't just come overnight? It's always available, but as our character grows, we learn to, as you said, Pam, to make a choice to rejoice, and then joy fills our hearts. To make that choice constantly, even when marriage doesn't seem to be going right or some other circumstance in our lives, that requires growth. Does that sound right to you, that joy is something we can develop as we develop personally?
3: Definitely. You know, even the title, Men Are Like Waffles, Women Like Spaghetti, how it came about, it's kind of like God planting joy in this world so people could get along.
4: Right. I was trying to help men figure out, how do we do this thing called marriage? Because as men, you know, we don't grow up thinking about marriage. We don't dream about being married. We just, you know, one day we meet a woman that captures our heart and we think, wow, I probably should marry her before she gets away. And then we think it's going to be magical. And so I was looking for, how can I help guys? And I was working with one couple, and the guy was just a typical guy in my world. And he was trying to figure out why his wife talks so much. Because every time they sit down to talk, she would start talking, and he wouldn't know what to do with it. So he would just kind of glaze over. Mm-hmm. And at the end, she was disappointed because they didn't listen, and he was confused. So they came to my office, and he said, she does this all the time. I think something's wrong with her. And in one of those moments where all the research came together, I said to him, why don't you think about your wife's conversation like a plate of spaghetti? There's a whole lot of noodles on the plate, and she has to touch every noodle, and every noodle touches every other noodle. So she's going to switch subjects very quickly, and just give her freedom to do that. So he did. He let her talk for 55 minutes straight. And when it was done, he looked at me and said, what do? I said, nothing. Just thank her for sharing and don't do anything else. And she said,
3: wow, if I'm like today, I mean, Bill, you said there's more connections between my two hemispheres of my brain. So my brain functions like spaghetti. When you follow one noodle around the plate, it looks like it touches every other noodle on the plate. Okay, I get that. So if my brain functions like spaghetti, how did God wire my husband's brain? What's it like?
4: And I said, well, we're out of time for this week, so we'll meet together in 2 weeks and I'll tell you, because you know, I'm kind of just making it up as I go, trying to figure out how the research applies. And so I said, okay, God, I have 2 weeks. I need a food illustration that illustrates how men process information. And that's where the waffle came from, because we as men, we separate out all the issues of our life. So it's like the top of a waffle. If you look at it, there's a bunch of boxes, and all the boxes are separate from one another. So the way we operate is the first issue in life goes in the first box, second issue goes in the second box, third issue goes in the third box, and so on. And we deal with one issue at a time. So this couple came back, and I explained that to them, and I said, okay, it's your turn to talk, I said to the husband. And I said to the wife, you have to stay on the subject he brings up. And he started talking, and she tried to change it 6 times. I had to stop her. I said, no, you got to stay on topic. And they solved that issue in my office that day. And what that picture has done is it's given people the opportunity to laugh about the things that used to irritate them. And that's the point of joy. Joy is always a choice. In Philippians 4:4, we're told, rejoice in the Lord always. Again, I say rejoice. So it's something that you choose to do regardless of what your circumstances are. And when people start to rejoice that, wow, you know what, we're different, which means we'll never fully understand each other, and we have to stay curious about each other for the rest of our lives. When you develop that approach to marriage, marriage is fascinating. Like Pam and I just had our 39th anniversary, and I'm still waiting for the day that I understand her.
3: But we can appreciate each other, and that brings joy. You know, God gives us the ability to not focus on the negatives, not focus on the things that drive us crazy. We can choose to focus on the things that are positives, that reason that we first fell in love. And so if the listeners even right now just pause and pray and say, God, show me why I first fell in love with this guy, why I first fell in love with this girl. If you can go back and recapture some of those feelings, then God meets you there and helps you stay in love and fall in love all over again.
5: I know, Pam, you have been writing on joy. You have a book coming out soon. And a lot of it from the book of Philippians, reminding us, as you've done so beautifully, that when circumstances aren't right, God is still right by our side. And if we trust him, we can find joy because he's the unchanging circumstance. So Paul was in prison. He wrote the book. And he's telling everyone, look, I've got joy behind the bars here. Come on, rejoice. And there's a breakout. The bars come open in the book of Acts. And then you mentioned, Pam, that wonderful quote from the Old Testament, the joy of the Lord is your strength. And it's kind of a story of the rebuilding of Jerusalem, reminding us if we have joy, we can not just survive like a guy behind bars. We can thrive. We can rebuild all kinds of stuff. Can you give us a little more, you know, both of you, maybe Pam, you start with this. How can this joy, as we embrace it, help cause a rebuilding of relationships, of marriage, of parent-child relationships, of our lives?
3: I fully believe that to have a better world, we need better churches. And to have better churches, we need better marriages. And to have better marriages, we need to be better partners. And to be a better partner, you need to be a better person. So it comes down to your personal relationship with God is what can make a difference in the world, in your family, in your community, in your friendships, at your business, in your career. It comes down to you and Jesus. And so one of the things that I really encourage, you know, in the book of Philippians, it tells us, you know, to think on these things. Finally, brothers, whatever is honorable, whatever is beautiful, whatever is lovely. And it gives a list of things to think about that are all positive. And so I have found that if I turn up praise music in our home, it helps us think about positive things. If I'm in a really tough place, or if I just am looking for some forward movement in my life, I'll go to sleep with the Bible playing in earbuds. For example, during the year that I wrote Discovering Joy in Philippians, and now this year that I'll be teaching it, I go to sleep listening to Philippians. And it's amazing the little nuances in the Bible that you pick up. And I also go to sleep listening to all the praise songs that have the word joy in them. And so you wake up joyful that way.
4: And Bill, when you choose to be joyful, it actually unleashes the power within you. And the reason why it happens, God just kind of worked it into the human body, that joy works. So when you choose to be joyful, three things real quickly that happen is, one, our emotions always follow our decisions. So when you choose to be joyful, the emotions of your heart start to change, and you go, well, I need to follow that decision. The second thing that happens is you recover physical energy. Like, it takes more energy and more muscles in your body to frown than it does to smile. So when you choose to be joyful, it actually causes your muscles to relax, which then means you can focus those muscles on productive activity. And finally, when you are joyful, you tend to laugh. And when you laugh with other people that you care about, oxytocin gets released in your body, and it bonds you to the people that you care about.
3: And oxytocin also releases those happy endorphins. And so you're a happier person, and you're bonded to the people that your husband, your wife, your family, your friends that you're laughing with. And so it's like a double yay. It's got double benefit. Makes you feel better physically, and it helps your relationships.
4: Right, so it's not just a positive thinking, I'm going to feel better about my life despite my circumstances. It is, I'm going to unleash the power that God has put in us so that I'm more productive and more focused, and the negative circumstances of life don't define who I am, but rather my relationship with God and with the people I care about is going to be the definition of who I am on this earth.
3: And, you know, in Seven Simple Skills, books, we talk about this whole body, soul, mind. God, in Psalms 139, says you're fearfully and wonderfully made, that we're knit together in our mother's womb. And so he designed our bodies to work this way, that our mind, our emotions, our soul, our spirit all work together then to make us joyful and to help joy stay. You know, I got the joy down in my heart. Yeah, it's because your body was designed that way.
4: And hence the joy of the Lord is our strength.
5: Beautiful, beautiful. 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And I thank you. 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

Jehovah Jireh, my provider. Jehovah Rophe, the Lord my healer. Jehovah Nisi, the Lord is my banner. Jehovah Rohi, the Lord is my shepherd. Jehovah Shammah, the Lord is there. Jehovah Shalom, the Lord is my peace.

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Jehovah Mekadesh, the Lord sanctifies. Jehovah Sitkanu, the Lord is my righteousness. Jehovah Elohim, the self-existent, sovereign, all-powerful God.

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1: Hello, hello. Welcome, everyone. I'm Dr. Susan, and this is his prayer for you personally. These next few moments are all about you and how great Jesus' love is for you. You know, one of the things, even in our human relationships, is that if we feel like someone loves us or we love someone, then we keep our promises. When you love someone, you're faithful to your word so that you are a safe person for them, so that you are trustworthy. They know they can lean on you and depend on you. Well, Jesus is the perfect Son of Man. And Jesus loves you perfectly. He doesn't love you like, oh, you're part of the big crowd all over the world. He loves you personally. He sees you personally. He knows every moment of your journey in the past. He knows every thought and feeling now, every circumstance now, every need, every dream. He knows your future, and he's saying, I love you. And I want to walk this journey with you. And I want to give you my promises so that I can prove my love to you. Every promise in the Bible is for you. 2 Corinthians 1:20 says, every promise of God is yes and amen in Christ Jesus, which means Christ Jesus grabs that promise and says, I agree with it. Here, it belongs to you. Peter, who was a disciple of Jesus, understood this. So in 2 Peter 1:3, he said that Jesus has given us everything we need for life. Everything. Everything. And everything we need for godliness, to grow in the character, the heart, and the miracle-working power of God. And he says he has given us everything by the knowledge of him and by his very great and very precious promises. And that through these promises, as we know them, we see them, we believe them, it instills within us the divine nature of Jesus. That as we live not by what I think or somebody else thinks or what the news media thinks, but I live by the promises of God. They are more real to me than anything else. He says, then in this earth, you are walking in the nature and the character of Jesus. And in this earth, you are more than a conqueror. So I want to just read over you a few of the promises of God. And if you hear a promise and you say, yes, I need that promise fulfilled in my life right now, just say, Jesus, I agree. And I receive that promise. I agree. And I receive that promise. Jeremiah 29:11. He says, I know the plans I have for your future. Plans for your good and not for harm. I will give you a hope and a future. I am the bread of life. And whoever comes to me will never go away hungry. And he who believes in me will never be thirsty, John 6:35. Now, just so we understand each other, Jesus was talking symbolically to say, whatever you're hungry for in life, whatever you're thirsty for in life, whether it's breakthrough, your body needs healing, you need a job, you need peace in your mind or your heart, he says, whatever you're hungering for, whatever you're thirsty for, whatever you feel like you must have to be content and happy in life, look to me. I am the bread. I am the living water. I am the source of everything. And then in Zephaniah 3:17, he opens up his heart and he says, this is who I am. This is a promise I make to you personally. I, the Lord your God, am always with you. I am mighty to save you from anything and everything. I take delight in you. I will quiet you with my love, and I will rejoice over you with singing. Do you hear the beautiful heart? He's saying, I am your Lord and your God. I'm with you right now, and I will never leave you. And whatever you need, whatever is going on in you, about you, against you, I am stronger and I am mighty to save you and to give you peace. And he says, I promise you this. When I look at you, I'm filled with delight. I love you. I delight in you. I'm not dissatisfied or disappointed. I delight in you. I love who you are. And when you are anxious, fearful, and worrying, I will quiet you with my love. I will not shame you, correct you. I would like to pour my love over you until you're quieted and you know that my promises are for you. I will rejoice over you with singing. This is who he is to you. And that's why Jesus could say in Matthew 7:7, ask the Lord, and we'll give it to you. Seek, and you'll find it. Knock, we'll open it to you. We are here to respond to you. We are here to meet your needs. We're here to comfort you, give you peace and strength and dreams and healing. I am the Lord your God. I am with you. Please, let me help you, heal you, deliver you, lift you, fill you with joy. Please, just say, Jesus, I agree. I receive your promises for me. It will transform your life, my friend. Proverbs 3:13. Joyful is the person who finds wisdom and the one who gains understanding. And Paul tells us in 1 Corinthians chapter 1 that Jesus has been made wisdom for us. This is the promise. Believe Jesus. Believe these very great and precious promises are for you. Agree with them. And you will have joy like you've never known. And you will gain an understanding of how to overcome everything in this world. He promises to you. Listen to this beautiful promise. Romans 15:13. Jesus, I agree. I agree with this promise for everyone. May the God of hope fill you with all joy and peace as you trust in him, so that you may overflow with hope by the power of the Holy Spirit. May the power of God flood you with hope so that you have joy and peace that you can't even explain, but you just know that Jesus loves you, you trust Him, and He will make these promises reality for you. Listen to His heart, James 1:17. And this is true for your life, my friend. Every good and perfect gift is from above. Dear ones, any moment that you have had something good happen to you, circumstance, laughter, love, provision, any moment that something good has happened to you, that was Him loving you. Every good and perfect gift is from above, comes down from the Father of lights, who doesn't change. Philippians 4:4. So when you know He loves you, when you know any good thing has been Him, and He longs to flood your life with good things, then you can agree with Philippians 4:4 and rejoice in the Lord always. And again I say, rejoice. Listen to this promise from Philippians 4:7. The peace of God will transcend all earthly understanding. It will guard your heart and your mind in Christ Jesus. Jesus, I agree. I receive your promise of peace. And when you say that, He promises to then pour His peace to quiet your mind and heart. Psalm 32:8. He's promising you, I will instruct you. I will teach you the way you should go. I will counsel you and watch over you. I promise. So you say, Jesus, I don't know what to do. I don't know what to do. He says, it's okay. Just say you agree with my promises. And I will instruct you. I will personally teach you the way you should go, the decisions, the thoughts. I will counsel you, which means I will heal you and I will empower you. And I will watch over you. Jesus, I agree and I receive all the love you have for me, all the promises you have for me. Psalm 34:10. Those who trust in the Lord, they will lack no good thing. You may say, well, Susan, I lack. It's okay. If you have lack now, it won't last, my friend. He doesn't lie. It is written, God is not man that He would lie to us. But He hovers over His word to keep it. And He says, I promise you, trust me, and you will lack no good thing. So I pray for you. I pray that all the promises of God will be yes and amen for you and for your loved ones. I pray that every promise of God that you need fulfilled right now will come to you. I pray, in agreement with Jesus, that the peace of Christ that passes all understanding shall flood you, and you shall know He's mighty to save. So please, dear ones, let Him love you. Pretty please. That's all He wants to do, is love and take care of you. So before you go to bed, and when you wake up in the morning, just say, Jesus, I agree with your prayers for me. And Jesus, I agree. I agree. with your
2: greetings
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2: And welcome to Journey of Faith with Dr. Thomasine Pickens from the Real Life Coaching Center and Real Word Ministries out of San Antonio, Texas. It's always an honor and a privilege to be here with y'all every Sunday afternoon. I am so grateful for the opportunity to come on here and give you a word from my heart. Today, I want to talk about overcoming being misunderstood. I don't know about you, but throughout life, I've often been misunderstood. I've often said one thing, and it was interpreted as though I said something else. On and on and on. So many times, what I was saying and how I said it was taken the wrong way. I remember years ago when my oldest son felt as though I was speaking very harsh to him, and I asked the Lord to please show me, because I had nothing but love in my heart for him, and the words that I thought were coming out of my mouth were coming out with love and with compassion and mercy and grace. Well, one day I was on the phone with him, and the Lord allowed me to hear through an echo on the phone. And I would say, son, and the echo would say, son. And I would say, I love you. And the echo would say, I love you. It came across so hostile and harsh and hard. And I thank God for allowing me to hear that echo, because that echo allowed me to hear how my son was receiving what I was saying. So many times you say things from a good place, your heart's in the right place, and you mean well, yet the enemy twists the words. Remember, he's in charge of the airwaves right now. And so when we say something, the enemy has a tendency to twist the words that have come out of your mouth, twist the manner in which it came out, twist the tone and everything, the volume and everything, and you say simply as, how are you doing? And the enemy allows the other person to hear it in a harsh way. How are you doing? I tell you, the enemy, he is a schemer, and we know that his time is almost up. But in the meantime, we have to take heed and not allow being misunderstood to keep us isolated and to keep us all alone. So many times, because we feel misunderstood, we won't go around people. We'll keep to ourselves, and we won't connect to others. We won't even allow God to use us, because we don't want to be rejected. Now, we're talking about a man named Jesus, and we all know that he was rejected by so many. In fact, the very ones that he had helped were the ones that were crucifying him, the ones that had lied on him to cause him to be put in an uncomfortable situation. Oh my God, can you imagine doing all that you know to do, helping people, being a blessing to them, and yet they come back and tell a lie on you? Oh, I know many of us have experienced that here on the earth realm, when we've done our best. We've done all that we knew to do. We've done all that we could do. Yet someone simply says it's simply not enough. And they turn around and misunderstand our intentions. They think that we did it for one reason, when we did it from a pure place. And they accuse us, falsely accuse us, of doing it from a place where we would benefit from it. I know there's still a lot of good people in the world today, and the enemy tries to make us think that they don't exist anymore. But you and I both know that there's a lot of great people in the world, and they do things from a pure heart. They don't do things to be vengeful. They don't do things to be evil. There's a lot of great people in the world. The news and everyone else around us talks about the ones that are doing the evil things, but we know deep down that there's many that are great people. And I know many of you that are listening to me today, you are a good person, and you've done things for people, and you've said things to people, and it's been twisted and turned to make you look like you are the bad person. I understand how it feels to be misunderstood, when what you said was to help and not hinder. What you said was to cause them to do better and for them to grow and become a better person. Yet the enemy has convinced them that what you said was said from a place of envy, a place of rudeness, and all other malice and all other kind of things. Yet that was not your intention. That was not what was in your heart. I remember an associate called me a few years back, And she said, the Spirit of the Lord told me that you've been talking about me. And I was like, my God from Zion, I have been praying for her, but never talking poorly about her. I didn't think anything bad about her at all. And she went on to say, if there's something you feel you want to say to me, please say it. Oh, my God. My heart was hurt. My heart was broken because I had nothing negative to say about her. In fact, I thought God had brought my friend, my person to me. You know how we see that some people have that one friend that's been there for them and they just have the best time and all of those things. And I thought the Lord had finally brought me a ministry partner where we can go to and for and we can proclaim the word of the Lord all over the place. She and I had both had the same desire to go out and help people and minister the gospel. Yet, she allowed the enemy to get in, and she allowed the enemy to make her think that I had become an enemy, and yet I was never her enemy. I was always her friend. I have found that there's times when you will love people or care for people much more than they love you and care for you. But you know what? Don't allow that to change. You continue to love as though you've never been hurt. Continue to care for people as though everyone cares for you. Never become like the enemy, but always be like the Lord Jesus Christ and love the unlovable. So this friend of mine, I thought we were just going to go and do so many great things in the kingdom of God, and yet she allowed the enemy to convince her that I had been speaking negatively about her, and I had never said a harsh word about her ever. Oh my God, that broke my heart when she misunderstood me. And she went on to say other things that she felt that the Lord had told her that I had said. And oh my God, I was overwhelmed. I could not believe she spent so much time listening to the enemy and no time listening to God. People will often misunderstand your intentions when perhaps their intentions aren't well. Their intentions aren't right. But keep your heart pure and keep your hands clean, and you continue to allow God to use you. Don't ever try to get anybody back. Don't ever try to be aggressive with people. You continue to love them with the love of Jesus. Again, Jesus is the perfect example for us to monitor and for us to watch. He went through so much betrayal, so many people that thought they would be with him forever, yet they walked away. Remember, he told Peter, he said, Peter, when the crow crows three times, you will deny me. And Peter said, what are you talking about? I will never deny you. And yet we see in the Bible where Peter denied Jesus. Oh my God. We see in the Word of God where Judas gave him up for the very thing he had access to, which was money. Oh my Lord, we see that sometimes you're walking with people, but yet they are not walking with you. It looks like they're walking with you in the physical, in the natural, but in the spirit, they are walking far, far from you. That's why in this hour, we have to have a spirit to allow the Holy Spirit to show you who's really for you and who is not. And then you allow the Holy Spirit to tell you how to handle each and every person. There's going to be some people in your life that may mistreat you, but God is going to tell you to love on them. He's going to tell you to be there for him, for them. He's going to tell you to help them. He's going to show you how to give them mercy and grace. Oh, he's going to have you have their back the whole time, yet they will hate you the entire time. Don't worry about them. You just be obedient to him and continue to do what God has called and created you to do. Don't allow anybody to stop you, block you, nor hinder you from the move of God in your life. Don't allow anyone to cause you to become bitter and get out of place and out of position. You stay right where God would have you. You're just going to have to know right now that people are not going to do the same for you that you might do for them. And guess what? You're going to have to get that settled in your heart and be okay with it. I'm talking tonight about overcoming being misunderstood. Wherever you are in the world right now, hear me when I say you can overcome being misunderstood. Don't Don't allow the enemy to make you feel any type of way about people. You go to God and you let God show you the heart of the people, and you continue to love them unconditionally. I often say, once God shows me a person's heart, I believe him and I handle them accordingly to the Holy Spirit, and I allow the Holy Spirit to give me instructions and directions on my next step and the next thing to do with them. Don't allow the enemy to ever cause you to become bitter and hate God's people. We can never hate God's children. Oh, we got to love them unconditionally, no matter what they say are due to us. We still have to love them on the level that God created us to love people on. Oh God, he wants us to get out here in the earth realm, and he wants us to love the unlovable and teach the unteachable and show them the way back to him. Remember, this is all about reconciliation. We're helping to reconcile them back to the Father, back to the Son, and back to the Holy Spirit. Oh my God, overcoming being misunderstood. So many times you'll be labeled, you'll get labeled as being rude, being fake, being phony, and all these things. Yet, you have an authentic heart. Yet, you carry yourself in a real way, but yet, they will call you everything but what you really are. Don't get caught up in what they say. You get caught up in what God says about you. You get caught up in what God shows you about your heart. God will show you things in your heart. He will show you things that you need to change. He will show you how to become the best human being that you possibly can be. You follow God's calling. You follow God's way. You do what the Father, the Son, the Holy Spirit tells you to do, and don't allow your heart to become hardened. Don't allow your attitude to change with people. You may have to love them from a distance, but yet you love them. Now, I'm not saying when people do you wrong, you stay in their company. That is not what I'm saying, because we see that when Judas betrayed Jesus, we see that whole relationship changed, right? We see that things happened a little differently, right? And so we're not supposed to stay in the midst of them, but we continue to love them. Luke 23, verse 34. He says, Father, this is Jesus speaking. He says, Father, forgive them, for they know not what they do. Oh, this is when, after Jesus had been beaten, he had been betrayed, and here he is hanging before the whole community to see. They looked and said, oh, he must have really sinned. Look how he had been beaten. And they were still hurling insults at Jesus as he hung on that cross with his insides hanging out. You couldn't even identify him. You couldn't even tell by his face who he was. Yet, he says, Father, forgive them, for they know not what they do. Oh, my Lord. I've used that so many times when people have come up against me, and I'm like, Lord, forgive them, for they know not what they do. Because had they known who I was, had they known who you were, they would not have done what they did. But, Lord, give them mercy and give them grace, Lord God. Don't give them what they truly deserve, but give them mercy and give them grace. The same mercy and grace you extended to me when I didn't know any better. Oh, my God. Overcoming being misunderstood. I'm telling you, let me change that to, you have overcame it. You have overcame being misunderstood. And now you're going to seek to understand. You're going to go back to those people that may have misunderstood you, and you're going to ask them, hey, how can I help fix this situation? How can we change this situation? And if it can't be changed, then you've done all that you can do. But if it can be changed, go ahead and let the Spirit of the Lord heal that relationship, heal your heart, and heal their heart so that you can move forward. God has placed each and every one of us on an assignment for him, and he wants to know, will you go where I tell you to go? Will you do what I tell you to do? And will you say what I tell you to say? And I don't know about you, but today I am saying yes and amen. Lord God, I will go where you tell me to go. I will do what you tell me to do, and I will say what you tell me to say. Lord, I will forgive those you want me to forgive. Father God, I will extend mercy and grace to whomever you tell me to extend it to. I want to be used by God and not allow the enemy to use another moment of my life. We are overcomers. We're overcomers because Jesus himself overcame the entire world. Therefore, we can overcome any situation. Hear me today when I say we are overcomers, and we will overcome each and every situation that is put before us, because the Father, the Son, and the Holy Ghost has placed that unique gift in each and every one of us. And so I want you to activate that gift today Activate your gift of overcoming and begin to overcome what people think of you, how they treat you, and all the other negative things that have held you back. Thank you for tuning in, and I will be back next Sunday.
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1: Greetings, everyone, in the name of the Lord Jesus Christ. This is Daphnis, weekly Bible study coming to you today, declaring that God is good, and today is the day the Lord has made, and we are rejoicing, and we are glad in it. To Him be all of the glory, forever and ever. We are continuing our study in the book of Ephesians, and we are in chapter 4 today. If you want to get that ready for on your phone or grab a Bible, and we'll be reading, we may read verses 1 through 16, but we will be covering that chapter in our next few lessons together. It's all about our walk in the world. The first three chapters, we were talking about our wealth and all we have in Christ Jesus and where we're seated. We're in the heavenlies in Christ Jesus, and that's our place. That's where we're seated. And he talked about unity and bringing the Jew and the Gentile together in the love of Jesus, because they're fellow heirs in Christ Jesus. So we're going to expand on our walk. We're going to be talking about the grace of unity, the grounds of unity, the gifts of unity, and the growth of unity. And those include verses 1 through 16. So it's we're seated in heavenly places in Christ Jesus, and now our walk. How do we live? What's our behavior? What describes our relationship with the Lord? So we are going to take it in sections. So we're going to read verses 1 through 3 in chapter 4 in the book of Ephesians. Paul wrote this to the church in Ephesus. And the subject matter in this is to walk in unity. That's a big word today. It's a little word, unity, but it has a lot of meaning, and we pray for unity in our lives. We pray for unity in our relationships. We pray for unity in our families. We pray for unity in our governments and in our churches. So how do we walk in unity? And so may the Lord bless his word to our hearts, and may he change us and conform us into his sweet image, and may our lives count today for the kingdom of the everlasting God, the God of Abraham, Isaac, and Jacob, and the kingdom of the coming King to reign forever and ever, walking in unity. And if you are listening today and do not know Jesus as the Son of God, as the Redeemer of the world, as your Lord and Savior, we will be having a prayer together so that you can make a decision today to follow the Lord Jesus Christ, to invite him into your heart, and to enjoy unity with Christ. So beginning in verse 1, and Paul, when he says, I therefore, it's the Apostle Paul, is the I. Paul is talking here, I therefore, the prisoner of the Lord, beseech you to walk worthy of the calling with which you were called, with all lowliness, with all gentleness, with long-suffering, bearing with one another in love, endeavoring to keep the unity of the Spirit in the bond of peace. And there is one body, there is one Spirit, just as you were called in one hope of your calling. There is one Lord, one faith, and one baptism, one God and Father of all, who is above all, who is through all, and to you all. Does that not bless our hearts beyond being able to express it? That is so beautiful, how we're to walk, one body, one Spirit,
3: one hope, one Lord, one God, one faith, one baptism, one Savior, the Lord Jesus Christ. We studied in the sections of the book of Ephesians that is now over, those first three chapters, and the keynote thus far has been the hope of his calling. To this point, the book has dealt with believers' exalted position. We're chosen, we're predestined, we're sealed, we're called, we're quickened, we're risen, we're seated, and Jesus is coming again, and that's a big wow. As all of Paul's letters contain a beautiful balance between doctrine and duty, and Ephesians is the perfect example. The first three chapters deal with doctrine, our riches in Christ, while the last three chapters explain duty, our responsibilities in Christ. The key word in this last half of the book is walk. Walk. While the key word in the first half is wealth. In these last three chapters, Paul admonishes us to walk. And how are we to walk? We're to walk in unity. We are to walk in harmony, and we're to walk in victory. Walking in victory is talked about in Ephesians 4, 1 through 16. Harmony, Ephesians 5. Victory, Ephesians 6, and we want to back up to Ephesians 4 and talk about purity. So we've got unity, purity, harmony, and victory. Those are the way that Paul admonishes to walk out our life in Christ Jesus. These four walks perfectly parallel the basic doctrines that Paul has taught us in the first three chapters. Before we look at this section in detail, we want to note two important words in Ephesians 4:1. And the first word is therefore. Underline that, and the next word is beseech. The word therefore indicates that Paul was basing his exhortations to duty on the doctrines taught in the first three chapters. Therefore, because of what we've learned in the first three chapters, Paul is saying therefore, basing his exhortations to duty on the doctrines taught in the first three chapters. And Romans 12, 1 and 2 parallels this, and that talks about, he says, I beseech thee, brethren, that you present your bodies a living sacrifice, holy and acceptable unto God, which is our reasonable service. So that's part of what he's saying over in Romans. But the Christian life is not based on ignorance, but it's based on knowledge. And the better we understand Bible doctrine, the easier it is to obey the Bible duties. So understanding is important. So some people may say, don't talk to me about doctrine. Just let me live my Christian life. Well, they are revealing their ignorance of the way the Holy Spirit works in the life of the believer. It makes no difference what you believe, just as long as you live right. Is a similar confession of ignorance. It does make a difference what you believe, because what you believe determines how you will behave. What you believe will determine how we behave. So let's look back at our wealth. We're called by grace in chapter 1 to his body. We are saved by grace through faith, and not of ourselves. It is a gift of God. We are raised from the dead in verses Ephesians 1 through 10. We're reconciled to him in Ephesians 2, 11 through 22. And Christ is our victory over Satan, is the great mystery in chapter 3. That's our wealth. We have everything wrapped up in the Lord Jesus Christ and his victory over the powers of darkness and our enemy. Satan. So now our walk, we walk worthy of his calling. We walk in unity of the body. We put off the grave clothes. Remember, we've talked about grave clothes, and we walk in purity. We're washed white as snow through the blood of the Lamb. We walk in harmony. That's a peaceful existence, walking our way of life. and we walk in victory. And we'll talk about that as we study the last three chapters, 4, 5, and 6 of the book of Ephesians. Now, the word beseech indicates that God, in love, urges us to live for his glory. He does not say, as he did to the Old Testament Jews, if you obey me, I will bless you. Rather, he says, I have already blessed you. We already have all that Jesus is because he lives in us. I already have blessed you. Now, in response to my love and grace, my part as a believer, as a Christ follower, your part as a believer, as a Christ follower, is to obey Jesus. Obedience to the Father. Obedience to the Word. Walking in obedience. It really boils down. It's what God says about sin and not what any human being thinks about sin. It's how God says we should live, and not how a teacher or another person tells us what to do. We base our life and our walk on what is written in the book of the Word of God, the Bible. We are to be obedient. He has given us such a marvelous calling in Christ Jesus. Now it is our responsibility to live up to that calling. I urge you, beseech you, and pray and ask you today and pray for you that we all will follow and walk according to the Word of God. The main idea in these first 16 verses is the unity of believers in Christ. And there is so much discord and anger and hurt and pain in our world today. Globally, it doesn't matter what country we're in or what state we live in. We need to focus on the unity of believers in Christ Jesus. So how do we do that? This is simply the practical application of the doctrine taught in the first half of the letter. God is building a body. God is building a temple. He has reconciled Jews and Gentiles to himself in Christ. The oneness of believers in Christ is already a spiritual reality. Our responsibility is to guard, is to protect, and to preserve that unity. Christ won that unity on the cross. No matter what our national origin would be, blood is red. We are the family of God. The only thing that separates people in the world are have you trusted Christ or have you not trusted Christ? Are you a believer? Are you classified as a believer? Is your name written in the Lamb's Book of Life? Or are you classified as a lost sinner and need salvation? Unity. He's reconciled us, the Jews and Gentiles, the believers. The oneness of believers in Christ is a spiritual reality. Our responsibility, again, is to guard, protect, and to preserve that unity and walk out that unity in love. Love one another. Love one another. To do this, we need to understand some things, though, so we're going to talk about a few important facts. What about the grace of unity in verses 1 through 3? Let's look at that. Unity is not uniformity. Unity comes from within, and it's a spiritual grace. You have to receive Christ and believe on him as the Messiah, his death and burial and resurrection, to know about this unity. Unity comes from within. It's a spiritual grace, while uniformity is the result of pressure from without. Paul used the human body as a picture of Christian unity. I urge you, encourage you today to walk in love, to walk in unity, and may the Lord bless you in your walk. In Jesus' name.

0: Hello and welcome back again to A Call to Love, where we are learning to love God, to be loved by Him, to love ourselves, and then to just fall in love with people, because people are amazing. My name is Matt. I'm here with my beautiful wife, Rachel. Welcome.
1: Yeah, we're honored to, in a way, walk this journey with you. We feel deeply in our hearts that each individual journey is sacred. It's unique. It's messy.
0: Yeah.
1: But it's full of glory. And so thank you for just your commitment to walking with Jesus and to inviting what the Holy Spirit says through us into your heart. We believe there it's just a beautiful blessing on you because of that.
0: Come on. That's good right there. Yeah. Well, today, I wanted to just, we've been talking a little bit in the past, you know, about joy and just the fruit of the kingdom. I love this language. We were using this illustration that we've used the paradigm of the tree of life. That in Galatians 5, it talks about the fruit of the Spirit. And the interesting thing is in the tenses of the Greek, it's not fruits plural. So it's not like on this tree, there's love and there's joy and there's peace. Sometimes the Lord says, oh, pick that one. That's love. And I get

0: singular fruit. Paul's not saying here's all of the different types of fruit. He's saying no, this is the fruit of the Spirit, that when you take a bite, it's the Spirit's job to give you love in the season that you need love. It's the Spirit's job to give you peace, because that's what you need, right? Mm-hmm. So my taking a bite from the tree of life is my yielding to the Spirit is the one that knows what my heart needs in ways that I am unaware of, which is so powerful, because then all of a sudden, love, joy, peace, patience, kindness, goodness, gentleness, right? You know, self-control comes. And I didn't even know I needed self-control right there. But man, that tastes delicious right now. And so I just think it's a powerful picture of that's what relationship looks like. Is it's, you know, whether it be a marriage or a friendship or whatever, there are certain things I don't even know what this friendship needs right now. But the Spirit begins to just work it up. Oh, man, I needed that gentleness right there because things came out that I was unaware of.
1: Yeah. Is it okay if we just honor and invite Holy Spirit right now?
0: Yeah,
1: I think so. Holy Spirit, thank you for being such a friend. Thank you for delighting and walking this journey out with us. We honor that you are the one that knows exactly what we need. We honor you for your patience over us, your delight over us, your grace and graciousness over our journey. And we just invite you to come and lead us into a yieldedness where we trust you at a greater depth than we've ever known before, and that we delight in saying that you know us better than we know ourselves.
0: Yeah. In Jesus' name.
1: I just love him, and I love when he gets spotlighted.
0: I love it. Well, and so I think that's really good, because what I wanted to say is, you know, if I'm sitting on the beach with my toes in the sand.
1: Can I go with you?
0: Yes, you can. When I'm sitting there and it's a beautiful sunny day and my skin's drinking the sun, it's really easy to say, oh, Jesus is good.
1: Mm-hmm.
0: You know what I mean? When there's here in the Midwest in the United States, we have these crazy things called tornadoes. So when the tornado, when the shutters are banging on the siding, and man, it is a storm cloud brewing overhead, and I can feel the winds coming. That's a wholly different time to settle in and say the Lord is good.
1: Yeah.
0: And so I want to acknowledge that a lot of times we can go into a church or listen to a podcast, broadcast, and it's, man, we can paint the picture of joy, we can paint the picture of hope, and we use the language of the sunshiny beach day.
1: Hmm.
0: Like, oh, isn't God amazing? And then you go and it doesn't actually touch the circumstances that you may be living in, that, man, you're in the middle of a broken marriage. Your children are, you know, a child is in rebellion, or there are deep, deep things that are happening.
1: Right. And the moments that we personally learn that the Holy Spirit knows us better than we know ourselves aren't typical comfortable moments. It's after thinking that we knew how he was going to move, or we knew what his highest and best was, and then it doesn't turn out that way. And there can be a grieving or a disappointment, and then a turning to him and saying, oh, you are this good.
0: Yep.
1: You're better than I knew.
0: Which is, so, you know, looking at Psalm 30, when you look at Psalm 30, specifically in verse 5, you know, David says, weeping may endure for a night. And I love this, the Hebraic language here, because the word endure, it literally means to lodge as a guest. That weeping may lodge as a guest for a night. And I want to honor that this is not a literal night, that sometimes weeping can be in a season that carries many nights. And what we don't always talk about is how many nights David soaked his couch with tears.
1: Yeah.
0: You know what I mean?
1: Yeah.
0: So this is a very real expression of the kingdom. Weeping may lodge as a guest for a night, but the promise is joy comes in the morning. Right? Mm-hmm. So there is a measure where I just hold on to that, sometimes white knuckle that one, because that's all I have is that faith.
1: Right.
0: But I love Paul's language here in the book of Philippians. We're in Philippians 3. And Paul,

0: all,
1: who had done the ladder of ascension. He had climbed everything. This is the famous section where he talks about, if we want to talk about what you have to be proud of, I am more proud than anybody else. I was born on the eighth day, or circumcised on the eighth day, a Jew of the Jews, right? He goes through his whole pedigree. And if we're talking about zeal, I was more zealous for the Lord than anybody else. And starting in verse 8, he says, yet indeed, I also count all things loss for the excellence of the knowledge of Christ Jesus my Lord, for whom I have suffered the loss of all things. And I actually count them as rubbish, that I might gain Christ, and I might be found in him, not having my own righteousness, which is from the law, but that which is through faith in Christ, the righteousness which is from God by faith, that I may know him and the power of his resurrection and the fellowship of his sufferings, being conformed to his death. Mm. And I love this language, because Paul, what he's communicating this picture that is saying he's not downplaying the sufferings. So he's not downplaying the sufferings, just trying to get himself emotionally to a place of joy. He's saying, no, like I am fully aware of what the loss of all things does. And I'm also fully aware that in the death of the loss of all things is where I have found Jesus in a different way.
2: Right.
1: And so Paul, as only, and I need to say this, Paul, as only an old friend can, says, one of the highest honors that Jesus can invite a heart into is the participation in his sufferings. Because when, and this is Paul's whole point, it's not that we delight in the sufferings. It's not that we value the sufferings in the sense for the sufferings themselves. But Paul's whole theology is built around, no. When I am entrusted with the sufferings, what is guaranteed is that I will know the power of his resurrection. Mm. That there is an intimacy that the Lord can invite me to carry. There is, and I'm going to use this, there's an incarnation that of the Lord that happens in the season of sufferings. It happens in amidst the storm. There's something that shifts within my DNA. There's something that comes forward in the season of sufferings that I am unaware. It's impossible to bring about without it. And what is promised, I love this language, what is promised to the individual is a participation in the power of the resurrection. Mm. And so Paul then goes on and says, yeah, so that in and of itself, we can stop there and just meditate on that.
2: Right.
1: That joy may take lodging for the night. I may be asked for a season.
2: Weeping.
1: Sorry, yeah, I said that wrong. Weeping may lodge as a guest for the evening. Mm-hmm. I may have a season of participation in the sufferings of Christ. But what is guaranteed is that joy does come, that the power of resurrection does come, and that I am so convinced of his faithfulness because of his character that I can hold steady that promise that resurrection is on its way. To the point, so that's in and of itself, that is the summary statement of Paul's theology, is that I am so feasting on his joy, his faithfulness, his goodness, that whatever the circumstances may bring, I can grieve, I can do whatever Holy Spirit asks me to do, but I know resurrection is coming. He has given me words to anchor my life on.
2: And an intimacy with Jesus is birthed out of it that can't be...
1: Yes, I love the language here. It's the fellowship of his sufferings. There's an intimacy. Like, so Psalm 23 says, though I walk through the valley of the shadow of death, I will fear no evil, for you are with me. Mm-hmm. That there is an aspect of the presence of God that we only experience in the valley of the shadow of death.
2: And it's a gift that we get to give Jesus and Jesus' heart. But he's also giving us a gift.
1: Yes. Right? And so those things are happening in the individual as you are holding those things intimately and you're just journeying. But then actually if we go to Colossians 1:24, Paul says, but then there's this whole other thing that's happening externally. The whole other thing, Paul says, I now rejoice in my sufferings for you. So, and I fill up in my flesh what is lacking in the afflictions of Christ. Meaning that God, in his wisdom, plants me right in the midst of a group of people, right in the midst of a church, and he invites me to participate in whatever he's doing. Sometimes it's the beach days, and sometimes it's the stormy days. But in the midst of that, as I am learning, as I am cultivating this awareness that he is faithful beyond all my circumstances, Paul says that one of the things that happen is that those that have not yet experienced, right, the afflictions of Christ, they don't know exactly what that is, they get a prophetic picture in the natural of what it means to be in love. And because that picture is now in front of them, the Lord will use that to awaken their hearts to discover Jesus in a way that without you being obedient to the season you're in, they never would have seen Jesus.
2: Wow.
1: So it's holistic. And so we bless you in this season, whether it's your weeping season or whether it's your season to dance in joy. Yeah. You be obedient and be blessed in the name of King Jesus.

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